0: analytics revolution has created a weird situation where we all know exactly where the highest efficiency shots are. And so it's layups, it's corner threes, because the corner three is 22 feet and not 23.9, like the up above the break threes. And you have this whole no man's land between those areas, right? So if you shoot a 22 footer now from the top of the key, that's considered a really bad shot. I just think that in some ways the game has gotten homogenized by the analytics revolution and the three-point line, the combination. And so, you know, even though I think there's great coaches and there's a lot of creativity, I wonder if the game would get more creative if we got rid of the three-point line.
1: More fun to watch.
0: Maybe more fun to watch, but...
1: There's less of a role for Steve Kerr.
0: Yeah, I wouldn't make it in the NBA, but I just throw it out there for fun. It's not anything that I would ever propose, as that's not happening. But I think it's an interesting thought experiment.
1: What can you distill? What drives you at this point?
0: What drives me is that I love what I do every day, and so I wake up excited to come to the gym and coach basketball and collaborate with the staff and see the players and try to help them achieve something. That's an amazing life, and that's all that really matters, you know, is do you enjoy what you do every day and are you fulfilled? And I still am. So yeah. Winning is obviously much more fun than losing, but losing's just a part of it. And this year was our worst season we've ever had. No, I take that back. Second worst. COVID year, we had the worst record in the league. But I don't look at it like I'm a failure now, you know, or I was wildly successful then, even though that's how everyone measures things. I'm well aware this is life, you know, this is all part of your existence as a coach, as a human being, and you're going to experience everything. And you want to help people have that perspective and really embrace the things that are going to be there for them every day, which is the joy that comes from competing and the camaraderie that comes from being part of a team, and that stuff occurs even on losing teams, you know, and it's especially important on losing teams to make sure those things are happening. You know,
1: you sound like a guy who wants to come back, and if it's your choice, then you would, but it's a combination of choices.
0: Yeah, right? This is a really interesting situation, and I'm very respectful of the organization and their place in the universe right now. And I know how this stuff works. There's most coaching runs just last a certain amount of time. And then it's, you know, it's best for everybody to move forward. And what we have to figure out is now that time, because what complicates it is, you know, we still have Steph and Draymond.
1: For another year each, right?
0: Yeah, another year each on their contracts. And I don't want to abandon those guys. Love those guys, and I love working with them. I love my job. But I respect the fact that the organization has to think about what's next. And, you know, is it time to bring in someone new to sort of lay out the foundation or lay out the path and a new foundation? If that's the case, then I totally respect that. But, you know, if Steph and Draymond were retiring this year, I think this would be an easy decision. We all go out together, and the organization takes their new path. But it's not that easy, because I think Steph's going to play another couple of years, and I think we can still do some good things together. But these are all conversations that will happen, you know, in the next week or two, and we'll figure it out. And whatever happens, it's going to end well.
1: Fair enough. Thank you very much for your time.
0: Yeah,
1: you really appreciate this.
0: My pleasure. Yeah.
1: Yeah.
0: Thanks, Charlie.
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0: Live from NPR News in Washington, I'm Janine Herbst. President Trump says the U.S. will help ships from some countries get through the Strait of Hormuz starting tomorrow, though he didn't say which countries. The U.S. military says it will use 15,000 troops, more than 100 air and sea-based aircraft, and guided missile destroyers to help them. The top Republicans on Congress's committees overseeing the military are condemning President Trump's decision to withdraw around 5,000 troops from Germany. Senator Roger Wicker and Congressman Mike Rogers say the move should be subject to congressional review and coordination with allies. NPR's Eric McDaniel has more.
1: German Chancellor Friedrich Merz said last week that Iran was humiliating the U.S. and that the U.S.-Israeli war on the country was ill-considered. Trump then said Merz doesn't know what he's talking about and announced the troop reduction. The top armed services Republicans said Germany has complied with America's request to increase its defense spending and has offered logistical support for the war. In a statement, they wrote that reducing America's presence in Europe risks undermining deterrence and sending the wrong signal to Vladimir Putin. Quote, we expect the department to engage with its oversight committees in the days and weeks ahead on this decision and its implications. Eric McDaniel, NPR News, Washington.
0: Acting Attorney General Todd Blanche says the latest indictment of former FBI Director James Comey goes beyond his Instagram photo of 8647 spelled out in seashells. He says it's about a body of evidence collected over about 11 months that was presented to the grand jury, though he won't say what that evidence is. But he says it will be known soon by
2: a public trial that will be open to the public. Everybody in this country will know exactly what evidence the government has.
0: Speaking there on NBC's Meet the Press, 86 is a restaurant term that refers to the cooks being out of a certain dish. Comey was indicted last week for allegedly threatening President Trump by posting those numbers. President Trump has made an endorsement in Kentucky's U.S. Senate primary. Curtis Tate from member station WEKU reports it's not the only high-profile nod Trump's given in a Kentucky race.
3: Trump threw his support behind Representative Andy Barr in the contest to elect a Republican successor to Senator Mitch McConnell, who's retiring this year. In a social media post, Trump went with the 8-term congressman from Lexington over former Attorney General Daniel Cameron and Nate Morris, a businessman with backing from billionaire Elon Musk. Barr isn't the only endorsement Trump has made in the state's May 19th primary. He's also endorsed farmer Ed Gallrein against Representative Thomas Massey, one of the president's most persistent Republican critics in Congress. Trump remains popular in Kentucky, but his endorsement doesn't always guarantee a win. In 2023, Trump endorsed Cameron for governor, but he lost to Democrat Andy Beshear. For NPR News, I'm Curtis Tate in Richmond, Kentucky.
0: And you're listening to NPR News from Washington. Former New York City Mayor Rudy Giuliani is hospitalized in critical but stable condition. That's according to a post on X by his spokesman. Ted Goodman didn't release additional information about the 81-year-old's condition. Giuliani served as President Trump's advisor and personal lawyer in Trump's first term. Trump pardoned Giuliani last year for his role in efforts to overturn the results of the 2020 presidential election, which Joe Biden won. Three states that use the Colorado River have a new proposal for sharing the water. It's aimed at propping up dangerously low reservoirs while policymakers work on a long-term plan. Alex Hager from member station KJZZ reports it comes after more than a year of deadlock in talks about sharing the water.
4: The plan, which was co-signed by Arizona, California, and Nevada, would cut back on the amount of water sent to those states, with Arizona taking the biggest reductions. They'd leave that water in Lake Mead, the nation's largest reservoir. It's designed to steer the states away from big lawsuits about sharing water. Stalled negotiations had left them on course for a legal battle as reservoirs dropped lower. The proposal would need to be approved by the federal government before it's official. State leaders said this plan is just a bridge until 2028. Now they're calling on other states, Colorado, Utah, Wyoming, and New Mexico, to rejoin talks about a long-term plan for sharing the shrinking water supply. For NPR News, I'm Alex Hager in Phoenix.
0: U.S. futures contracts are trading slightly higher at this hour. I'm Janine Herbst, and you're listening to NPR News from Washington.
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6: This is Military Radio from PRX. I'm your host, Christopher Kimball. Today's my interview with Top Chef host Kristen Kish. She reveals what she really thinks about diners who behave badly.
7: Don't stack the plates. Just don't stack the plates. I hate it so much.
6: Wait, diners stack the plates?
7: Diners stack the plates because they think they're being helpful, and they kind of push it off to the side because they're like, oh, we don't want these dirty dishes in front of us anymore.
6: Plus, she shares stories from Top Chef, including her winning mushrooms.
7: I sweat down some aromatics, garlic, shallots, thyme, deglaze with a little bit of vermouth, finished with some butter, sherry vinegar, fresh parsley, salt, pepper. Perfect.
6: God, that sounds good.
7: I won $10,000 for those, by the way.
6: And you deserved every dollar of it.
7: Thank you.
6: Kristen Kish speaks out. That's coming up later in the show. But first, I'm joined by Rhea Hart. She recently wrote an essay for The Atlantic about eating and traveling on tour with her father, Grateful Dead drummer Mickey Hart. Rhea, welcome to Milk Street.
8: Thank you so much. I'm really happy to be here.
6: I promise not to sing any Dead songs, talk about all the concerts I went to, so I'll spare you all of that, which you've heard 1,000 times. I will just say that my first concert was February 1970, second show, Fillmore. So,
8: wow.
6: And Pigpen was still there.
8: That's a great time to get on the bus. I'm happy for you that you made it in 1970. That's great.
6: And I met your dad. I may have met you, too, about 12 or 14 years ago. I used to cook for Bob with his band Rat Dog.
8: Oh, wow.
6: At Worcester Centrum. So could you just talk about the reality of traveling with the Dead, with your dad being in the band?
8: Yeah, well, I can't tell you when I started, but probably maybe a month after I was born, really, really little. And basically my entire life I spent touring in the summers and taking off school or going on breaks on the road. And a lot of people would imagine backstage as a kid to be like a really chaotic place. But for me, there's a lot of sameness and repetition and consistency. And as everything kind of changed outside in the world, going on the road was pretty much the same. And we all got to come back together. We all got to hear the music again. And that's been kind of a constant comfort through my life.
6: I sort of saw, you know, Bob Weir had his own room and Mickey had his room and people were doing different things. It seemed like, you know, backstage, everybody had their family or they had their friends, but the whole band wasn't sitting down so much and talking to each other, at least at that time I was there. So did that change? Like sometimes the whole band would sit there after a concert and talk or smoke something or have something to eat, or you sort of stayed apart for a lot of the backstage?
8: Yeah, I mean, I think especially after the show, we're definitely in our own worlds. But between soundcheck and the time that the band walks, there is time for us to all be together. And I think that really only happens when we're eating and around food and in catering is really the only time that all of the members of the crew, band members, everyone gets to spend time together.
6: So I love one of my favorite things was Jerry's contract writer about the refreshments. Three bottles of good French red wine, 1.5 cases of Heineken's, 4 quarts of orange juice, no sugar added, bacon, lettuce, and tomato sandwiches, and I love this, and good cheeseburgers, cigarettes, Bacardi light rum. So was this a standard writer so that everywhere you went, it was pretty much an unchanging list of requirements?
8: Yeah, pretty much. It stays for a tour. So a writer will make adjustments to it kind of tour by tour, but it's pretty consistent. And I don't think people realize that, like, that's how we're surviving, really, is we're taking whatever is on the writer and it comes on our bus with us and then becomes, anytime we're not at the venue, what we're eating as well.
6: So you're 5 or 6 years old, it's your birthday, you're on the road on tour. What happens on the road?
8: Yeah, I mean, I think one thing about being a kid on the road is that it's very difficult to make your own decisions about food or find your own food. You're really relying on people all of the time. And I had this really intense craving for cheesecake one year and dreamt up this birthday cake moment where I would finally get the cheesecake that I had been fantasizing about. And my mom came to give me my birthday cake and it was chocolate, but I had found a plastic bag of Kraft cheese on the catering table, so I hid the cheese underneath my shirt. I carried the chocolate cake underneath the stage and poured the cheese on top of it and then made my own cheesecake. And for me, it was really a finding of my independence and my own ability to be self-sufficient, and was a huge growing up moment for me, really looking back.
6: You mentioned that sometimes some or all of you would go out to eat, I guess. So what were some of the favorite places to eat around the country when you had a night off?
8: Oh, God. Well, I talk about in my article, WoHop, which is like the first and foremost go-to of all time. Madison Square Garden and WoHop are like the same place in my
6: mind.
8: What
6: is WoHop?
8: WoHop is a really cool, old-school Chinatown institution. It's the second oldest Chinese restaurant in New York. And WoHop has been a tradition since way before I was born. My dad used to go there with Belushi when he was in this band, The Stink Band, with him and a bunch of the other SNL cast members.
6: And it's still open today?
8: Still open today, but not all night like it used to be. It used to be we would show up at WoHop after a show at 2 in the morning and know everybody in there.
6: Did some of these people who kept coming to concerts, did they become sort of VIPs in some way? They got access backstage, or was there a special group of people?
8: Oh, yeah, absolutely. I mean, all of the people really that work for us or that I depend on now as an adult years and years after Jerry died are people who started touring with the Grateful Dead when they were kids. Like, my dad's assistant, who's like my second mother, got a handwritten note from Jerry Garcia backstage at the Fillmore East when she was 15 years old that said, "Let this girl in. She needs to be here." Huh. And now, 50, 60 years later, she's a part of my family, you know? So I think there's a lot of stories like that of
6: That's
8: people
6: cool.
8: who just dedicated their whole lives to this thing.
6: Are you post-Jerry, or were you born before he died?
8: No, I was born before Jerry died, a few years before Jerry died.
6: And you remember anything about him at the time, or you were just too young?
8: Well, I remember him, to be completely honest with you, I remember him being kind of an ominous figure because he had his big beard and his, you know, kind of big person, and we used to take the same limo to the gigs together. We always shared a limo, and I was kind of frightened by him. He was like a Santa Claus type figure that was somehow, you know, intimidating to me when I was little, and he was such a sweetheart. He used to put a towel over his head for the entire drive so I wouldn't cry, and would still drive with us, still do the whole thing, and just cover up his head so that I wouldn't be freaked out.
6: That's
8: he
6: cool.
8: was an incredibly,
6: That's a great story.
8: Yeah, sweet, caring person.
6: Tell me about your dad. What was it like growing up on the road with him? How do you do fatherhood on the road?
8: I mean, I got really lucky because I was born after the kind of madness of the 80s, and I got to really spend a ton of time with him. I mean, my dad and I are really, really close. But he's a prankster. He really has a hard time taking things seriously. He likes to kind of subvert expectations and mess with people, which I think is super fun too. And we play, you know, we don't get hung up on stuff.
6: You say that after the last show, you can now eat what you want. So as soon as you got off the road, you could go really eat some Thai food or eat something else? Or
8: yeah.
6: what was craft services like?
8: I mean, it was pretty consistent, but less than it being about the food being the same, it's really about being able to make your own decisions. And it can be a great thing, it can be a freeing thing, but for me, it kind of feels really lonely and weird and just a big shift when you're finally going home after those experiences, when you're finally not having a road manager say, "Oh, that's the gate you need to walk to," or "This is the time that you have to, like, go run to the bathroom if you need to." This is, you know, down to that level, when you are free and able to make whatever decisions you want, it feels strange. It's like free-falling a little. I like being able to choose what I eat. I like being able to have long, luxurious meals that, you know, involve friends and other people. But I also like the sense of community and the sense of purpose that you get from being in the situation like we are on the road, where it's like, eat this now, now move to the next thing, now do this. You know, it's both. I feel both ways about it.
6: Ray, it's been a pleasure visiting once again with the Grateful Dead and Mickey and you. Thank you.
8: Thank you so much, Chris. It's been great to be here.
6: That was Rhea Hart, her essay for The Atlantic. is What the Band Eats. Now I'm joined by my co-host Sarah Moulton to answer a few of your cooking questions. Sarah is, of course, the star of Sarah's Weeknight Meals on Public Television. Her latest book is Home Cooking 101. So you probably spend some time on, like, Instagram, I'm sure. I'm amazed at the breadth of the food videos on that and impressed. I'm really impressed. Is there something you've seen this year in a food video that was amazing, memorable, that really stood out for you?
9: That would be true if I watched a lot of food videos. I mainly watch dog videos and mainly dachshunds. So I could talk about that, but...
6: You don't... Wait. You never look at people cooking on YouTube or Instagram or other things?
9: Mostly not. I really try to get away from it. So, yeah, dogs.
6: Some of the baking you see is just amazing.
9: Tell me some of them.
6: Well, the ones I like are people who... They have a simple recipe. It's well done. They're not putting on airs, and it's just a practical recipe that makes sense. There's all this talent out there, and the great thing social media has done, it gives people an opportunity to, show it off or share it, and some of it's garbage, but a lot of it's actually, I am really impressed by their cooking skills.
9: Well, I'm going to have to start watching,
6: I think it's worth watching some of
9: checking
6: those.
9: Checking out.
6: Anyway.
9: All right. Let's take a call.
6: Welcome to Milk Street. Who's calling?
10: Hi, my name is Dave from Madison, Wisconsin.
6: How can we help you?
10: I've been making my own pizza dough for a little while now. I use the recipe from Roberta's that the New York Times has posted. Mm-hmm. But I usually end up freezing the dough just out of convenience. And so I make it, shape it into the balls, and then freeze it. And then I take it out, put it in the refrigerator a couple days before I'm going to use it, and then usually let it sit out on the counter for, maybe an hour or so before I actually make the pizzas. But my question is, it comes out fine, but I notice that it just isn't quite as, like, risen or light and airy as dough that I've made freshly or dough that I've bought, like, from a local Italian market. So my question is, if you know you're going to freeze it, do you need to, you know, either increase the amount of yeast or decrease the amount of salt or do anything along those lines to help it sort of cook better?
6: You take it out of the freezer, put it in the fridge for a day or two. What happens to the size of the dough after 2 days in the fridge? How much bigger does it get?
10: I would say it probably almost doubles.
6: Are you putting this in the fridge before the first proof? That is, you've just mixed the dough, you've kneaded it, and it goes in the freezer?
10: The recipe has you let it rise for like about 15 minutes in between kneading it for two rounds of that. Mm-hmm. But yeah, essentially most of the rise then would be after I've taken it out of the freezer.
6: Well, a couple thoughts. It could be, we actually tested this, if the dough doesn't get up to about 75 degrees before you bake it, it's not going to be a very active dough. If you have it in the fridge and take it out, it'll take a lot longer than 30 minutes. Because that dough is like 38 or 40 degrees, right? You take it out, and it's going to take a lot more than half an hour to get it from 40 degrees to 75. So I think what could be happening is your dough is still cold. The yeast is not that active. You don't have a lively dough, and you're throwing it in a hot oven or on the grill, whatever, and it's just not going to puff up that much. So I would definitely get an instant rate thermometer and make sure that dough's up over 70 degrees. And I find that makes a huge difference in the texture and the amount of rise you get in the oven and puffiness and chew as well. So I think that's your problem. I make pizza dough all the time and I let it sit in the fridge for 3 days. Are you using just like a half teaspoon of yeast or a full?
9: And what kind of yeast?
6: Yeah. Is this recipe have a small amount of yeast and it's a long, slow process or is it more?
10: Yeah, I guess that's my question, because the recipe only calls for 2 grams of yeast, which they're saying that works out to be 3/4 teaspoon.
6: And that recipe has it sit in the fridge for 2 or 3 days?
10: Yeah, correct.
6: Yeah.
10: It says either 24 hours or leave it out at room temperature for 3 to 4 hours.
6: The way I do it is half a teaspoon of yeast. I like a fairly hydrated dough, so more like 75% to 80% water. You know, knead it, et cetera, put in the fridge for 3 days. That's ideal. take it out, shape it into balls, and let it sit until it comes up to over 70 degrees, and then you're good to go. The freezing should not affect anything one way or the other. I think pizza dough freezes pretty well, but I think the problem is the dough's not warm enough, and I give it a full 3 days in the fridge just to develop. But Sarah?
9: No, listen, you're the pizza maven, and that all makes complete sense to me.
6: I think that's the problem, but try the three-day thing, because I think that actually works really well.
10: Okay. Well, thank you both very much. I love the show, and I love you guys, and I appreciate the tips. Thanks very much.
6: Yeah, thanks for calling.
9: Bye-bye.
6: This is Mill Street Radio. Sarah and I are here to answer your toughest questions. Give us a ring, 855-426-9843, or email us at questions@milkstreetradio.com.
9: Welcome to Milk Street. Who's calling?
11: Hi, this is Katie.
9: Hi, Katie. Where are you calling from?
11: I'm calling from San Francisco.
9: Oh, you lucky person, you. How can we help you today?
11: Well, I was at the farmer's market the other day, and I bought a head of celery with the most celery leaves I've ever seen. And I was wondering if there's any more that I could do with them other than just using them as a garnish.
9: You could use them in anything you use celery in. You could put them in egg salad. You could put them in tuna salad, potato salad. You could add them to a stew, you know, anywhere you'd use celery. And another thing that might be fun, especially if they're large, and sometimes they are, is to batter them and fry them, shallow fry them, like in a tempura batter.
11: Oh, that's a really interesting idea.
9: And then sprinkle them with salt. That would be like a fun hors d'oeuvre with a glass of wine. I'm always thinking about what would be nice with a glass of wine.
11: Oh, you and me both.
9: Chris, what do you think?
6: What I would do is chop them up, and I would use them every time you sauté or anytime you sauté onions to start a recipe, which is most recipes. I would just throw a bunch of them in with the onions because they have a really lovely, I think the flavor of celery is one of my favorite subtle flavors, and the leaves have a lot of flavor. So I would just chop them up and throw it in as part of your sofrito, right? And then, you know, go on with the recipe and you'll have that little additional flavor and you get to use it up. So that's what I would do.
11: Those are all great ideas. I was curious, have you ever seen anything sort of akin to like almost like a pesto in which you would use celery leaves or anything along those lines?
6: Sure.
9: Sure.
6: It's funny, people think pesto is basil, but pesto, there's a million pestos. Sure, you could use celery leaves in pesto. Why not?
9: I think that would be great with pine nuts and parm. Yeah.
6: Yeah, or olive whatever. Oil. I mean, almonds would work fine.
9: Yeah.
6: And, you know, you could use any different kinds of hard cheeses. And
9: walnuts would be great with celery leaves. Yeah.
6: Or you could mix it with something else like parsley. There's a lot of parsley pestos. You could mix it with celery leaves. Sure. The two things I think have great flavor as a background flavor, leeks and celery. Those are the two things that really people don't think about. I just made a leg of lamb and I put, you know, a couple onions in with the skins on. I cut a garlic, couple heads of garlic in half with the skins on, threw it in, you know, a bunch of celery with the leaves and threw that in, some leeks, you know, all that stuff. And then you just strain out the juices at the end and defat them. And now you have this lovely sauce.
9: Yeah.
6: So yeah, sure.
11: That sounds delicious. Well, thank you both.
6: Yeah, thank you.
9: Okay.
6: Yeah.
9: All right, Katie. Take care. Bye. Welcome to Milk Street. Who's calling?
12: Hi there. This is Angie. I live in Seattle.
9: Hi, Angie. How can we help you today?
12: I have been baking sourdough for a little while, and I'm still kind of working out the kinks. And part of that, I've been trying to figure out what kind of equipment works best. You know, I had a bunch of stuff from Goodwill that I just used for general cooking, and my flour would spill all over the place, and my bowl wasn't the right shape. So I've been kind of like looking into what people use for sourdough baking, and I am really curious about those wooden dough bowls that I see at like antique stores a lot. It seems like they're around enough that maybe they were a standard at some point when people are making a lot of bread. And so I'm just curious what those were for and why I don't know anybody who uses those anymore.
9: It's interesting that they went out of fashion. No, that was something that was used and it was passed down from generation to generation. And what was so good about them is that you could mix the dough in the bowl and then cover it with a damp towel and let it rise, and it would keep its heat covered. Mm. And so the counter wouldn't get dirty. It really is a good tool for the job. The trouble is it's hard to find them. You know, as you said, you can find them sometimes at flea markets, but you'd want to clean it. I believe online there's directions about how to do like a vinegar bath and dry it out, and then you want to rub it with mineral oil, you know, like you do a cutting board afterwards. I think there's a place in New Hampshire that sells new ones. We should say they're oblong and they're deep and they're rustic looking. They're sort of cool.
12: They're cool. Yeah. I actually am interested in woodworking too. So I was like, oh, I could make one of those, but maybe there's a reason that nobody uses them anymore. My approach now is to do the folds in a bowl instead of on a counter. And my bowl doesn't work that well for it. That's interesting that that is exactly what people are doing with it.
6: I don't think it's about mess so much as I think it was designed specifically for kneading, I would think.
12: Yeah.
6: Right. Why is it oblong? It must be oblong for a reason. So I think it has to do with it's designed to make kneading easier. That's what I think. Anyway, it's an excellent question. I've never thought about this, and now I'm fascinated.
9: Yeah. Maybe you have to start selling.
12: Yeah, I know you do bread baking. I want to try it now.
6: Yeah, me too.
12: I'm going to try to get a hold of one.
6: Great question. I'm going to go and buy one.
9: No,
6: I think it's really
9: great.
6: Interesting.
9: It'd be fun.
12: I hope to hear about it.
6: Right now, I'm getting online.
9: Okay. All right, Angie.
6: Great call.
12: All right.
6: Great call.
12: Okay. Well, thank you so much.
6: Yeah.
12: Okay. Bye-bye.
9: Bye.
6: You're listening to Milk Street Radio. Coming up, we're getting real with Top Chef host Kristen Kish. Chris Kimball here. 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
13: Warmer weather to start the week. Here's your Radio IQ forecast. Clear skies tonight with overnight lows in the low to mid 40s. Sunshine on Monday, a chance of showers in the far southwest. It'll be fairly breezy and warmer with high temperatures ranging from the low 70s to near 78 in the Roanoke area. Partly cloudy and breezy Monday night, overnight lows in the low to upper 50s, and sunny and breezy Tuesday, highs ranging from the low 70s in the far southwest to 84 degrees in Richmond.
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6: This is Mill Street Radio. I'm your host, Christopher Kimball. Right now, it's my interview with Kristen Kish. She won Top Chef in 2012 and became the show's host in 2023. She just published her memoir, Accidentally on Purpose. Kristen, welcome to Milk Street.
16: Hi, Chris. Thanks for having me.
6: Let's start with who you are, as if not everybody knows. I'm sure everyone does. But you went to Cordon Bleu. Mm-hmm. You worked with Barbara Lynch in Boston. Mm-hmm. Just tell us a little bit about your Boston years.
16: Sure. I mean, my Boston years were probably the most formidable, life-altering years that I've had. I was there for about 10 years, working in kitchens and restaurants. You know, I'd say that my chef part of me, my professional self, certainly grew the most in Boston, and I really started to find who I was and how I wanted to cook.
6: So let's talk about Monton mm-hmm. in Boston. This was Barbara Lynch's very high-end, mm-hmm. very big white plates.
16: Yep.
6: I'd say Barbara told me this was, you know, why shouldn't Boston have a kind of upscale New York-style restaurant? But I always thought it was, unlike Stir or Sportello or Number 9 Park mm-hmm. or other restaurants, it felt, I don't know, a little out of place for Boston. Mm. So tell me about working there, about the food. What was the story of Monton?
16: You know, I was working at Stir for a couple years. And during that time, that's when I went on to Top Chef. And I had come back and, you know, the show played out. I won and all the things, you know, life started to happen. And Barbara came to me. And whether it was her trying to find, you know, a way to put more eyes on Monton, or whether it was purely just for the benefit of me, or a combination of both, she came to me and she said, you know, by the time you're 30, I want you to have chef de cuisine of a Relais Chateau property on your resume. I want that for you. And so that kind of really started the wheels turning. Hmm. She has always advocated for me and for all the places that I never felt like I belonged or where I was not welcome, she got me into those rooms.
6: Yeah.
16: And, you know, Monton and Relais Chateau, yeah, so maybe a little bit out of place, ahead of its time, but, you know, one that definitely carried a lot of lessons. You know, working there was a challenge. It wasn't the easiest kitchen. I don't think that everyone wanted me in that role. Barbara and a few others did, but a lot of the company did not feel like it was mine to have. And that made it really difficult. And I only lasted about 9 months there.
6: So what's it like walking into a kitchen when a lot of people there don't think you have the chops or have earned it, that the boss has brought you in? And I assume working in a kitchen is highly, can be divisive, can be political, it could be lots of things. How did you manage that? What was it like living through those 9 months?
16: You know, manage it? I don't know if that's what I'd call it. I think it was survival more than anything. I went in and very quickly I was showed that I was not welcome or respected. And so,
6: and how did they show that?
16: There was a lot of things happening behind my back. Nothing was overly like in my face, which also made it really hard. It almost was like a kind of gaslighting because I couldn't pinpoint why. But through some trusted cooks, one in particular that really was my eyes and my ears, she would start coming to me and telling me all the things that they were saying and doing behind my back, whether that be changing my menu or making fun of my food, or just being just like bullies. And there was one rumor that floated around and said, I only got the job because I was having a relationship with Barbara. And now—
6: Oh, Lord.
16: Yeah. Oh, yeah. So like not only being a woman in the kitchen, being like gay and already feeling unworthy of being in there, and then you like pile all that stuff on. It's just, it was a lot. But I got to say, as tough as it was, I tried to work harder, work smarter, be nicer. That didn't really help me. It didn't solve the problem, but I was strong enough at 9 months to say, you know what, enough is enough.
6: Yeah, I guess, you know, it's like being captain of a ship and, you know, you have a lot of people who don't really appreciate you. I'd say, but Barbara, going back to her for a second, you know, I've known her for many years. And she's also been known in Boston for having a really loyal cadre of people working for her over very long periods of time. But then, of course, in 2023, there were articles in the New York Times and elsewhere detailing accusations by employees. So, you know, I don't know, would you say she was still someone who was a great mentor and teacher to you during that time?
16: You know, I will preface this all by saying I don't discredit anyone else's experience with her. Back over a decade ago, me working for her, she changed my life. Like, personally, professionally, she changed my life. And she definitely was ahead of a lot of different things. And she was my very first mentor, true mentor, and one that I still consider a mentor today.
6: So let's talk about Top Chef. I know a lot of people are interested in what happens behind the scenes, but I'm also interested in why you did it. Because I know from reading your book, it's pretty different than what it looks like on television. So how did it work and what was it like?
16: You know, I didn't want to do it. I'm deeply introverted, socially anxious. Best case scenario, I can move through this world and no one thinks I'm a weirdo. Television was not made for a person like me. Barbara came to me and said, you know what? They're asking for more women. And they are asking for recommendations I might have from the company. I put your name in, and I was like, you got to be out here. Like, no, absolutely not. I'm the one, my hand was shaking so bad on my first day at Stir that I nicked my finger trying to carve a chicken. So, like, don't put me on television. This is absurd. And she was like, you know what, I really think you need to go, long story short. And I just kept saying yes until I was like, I want to say no, but I never said no. And I just kept getting further and further in the production. It's a wild adventure, but it was the right time. And Barbara truly advocated for me. Like, my resume was a sous chef at a 10-seat restaurant. I had no nominee award things. I had no write-ups. No one wrote a single thing about me or my food. And there I am in this room with these people and these other chefs. And she told producers, like, trust me, don't go off a resume. Like, you've got to trust me. I know she can win. And so knowing that, going in, I felt pressure not to disappoint her or embarrass myself. But the thing about cooking, whether there's a television set or a camera in your face, when you start to cook, and that this is what I do, everything kind of just goes away. Like, everything starts to fade away. And I could focus on the challenge at hand, which I think was really helpful for me.
6: So obviously you had it in you, but do you think you had to change in some way because of Top Chef? I mean, what happened to get you from an introvert to being a host of a major TV show?
16: Well, I'm very much still an introvert. My time before going on camera and my time after are in deep silence by myself, recharging. I know what it takes for me to be on for 12 hours, so I manage my life around it. It's like preparing for any job or any sporting event. Like, you need to be the best version of yourself for your job, but that doesn't mean you have to be that all the time. I will say, going on and hosting Top Chef, I am still very much me. I am a little bit more talkative. I find ways to, like, project that don't feel necessarily natural to me. But I, you know, we are multifaceted people that are really good at a lot of different things. And I did a lot of therapy, too, before I started Top Chef.
6: Excellent idea. yeah, I find what's really important, I think, is the ability to go through the camera to the person mm-hmm. watching mm-hmm. and making a connection with that person.
16: Mm-hmm. Yes, it's about connection. You're right.
6: And I think that has nothing to do at all with your regular personality. How do I put this? It's not that people necessarily like you. Mm-hmm. I'm talking about myself right now. It's not because people necessarily like you. They can kind of like find you annoying, but you connect, yeah. right? There's a connection made. And I think that's why Hollywood always used to do screen tests, because people in their normal life just doesn't seem like they'd be good at it. Mm. And you put them up on the screen, all of a sudden there's electricity. And I think, obviously, you have that. But I'm not sure where that comes from. Maybe you're just born with it or not. I'm not sure.
16: I think it's compassion. It's compassion for...
6: Well, that's interesting.
16: For the yeah. chefs that are standing there. I once was them. Left everything.
6: That's a good point.
16: You know, you walk away from your business, your life, your spouses, your partners.
6: And how long is this process for Top Chef?
16: It's about 8 weeks.
6: So how do people... I mean... I couldn't possibly go away for 8 weeks and do something. Not that anyone would invite me to do it, but how do people do that?
16: Well, you have to make sure you have a really great team at home, but there is a greater purpose for the rest of your life. 8 weeks is a small chunk of time, God willing, that we all have on this earth. So for 8 weeks, you can change your life and have an opportunity that for the remaining years of your life, far longer than 8 weeks, will help carry you through. I will say it's not without challenge. It is very difficult. When I went on competing, I was not married. I can't imagine not talking to my wife or having like supervised telephone conversations. Just be like, how you doing? You know, like that feels really bizarre. But, you know, there's a greater purpose when you go on.
6: So what else did you cook on Top Chef in what worked out? Do you have any failures along the way, for example?
16: You know, I cooked a lot of great things that I was proud of, some that I look back on TV and I'm like, oh my God. But like, it's a marker of time. You know, I won several challenges. My very first challenge that I won was simply cooking mushrooms and frying onions. And I was like, okay, like, this isn't going to get me anywhere, but sure, let's just scoot by on this episode. And it secured me my first win.
6: Okay, so how do you cook mushrooms and win?
16: So regular white button mushrooms. Uh-huh. I love them. I de-stem them. Put them on a grill sheet. I put them in an oven about 325, and I let them cook for about 30, 45 minutes, depending. And all that moisture releases. Then I take those mushrooms, I put them in a colander, I cover them up, I let them continue to steam and leach out any other moisture that they have. Then I take them, I dry them really, really well with paper towel. And then I sweat down some aromatics, garlic, shallots, thyme. You add the mushrooms, oil, you get nice caramelization. Deglaze with a little bit of vermouth, finished with some butter, sherry vinegar, fresh parsley, salt, pepper. Perfect.
6: God, that sounds good.
16: I won $10,000 for those, by the way.
6: And you deserved every dollar.
16: Thank you.
6: So let's talk about restaurants. Are there things you think restaurants just should never do? I mean, it's sort of like if they do this, then you've lost the customer. Are there things you've seen chefs do, restaurants do as a diner that are just no-nos that kind of ruin the experience for you?
16: You know, I will say I don't like when people get pushy on me, and I don't like when I feel like I'm being upselled.
6: Right.
16: There is this one instance. I went to a restaurant in Austin, and I sat at the bar with my wife, and we had ordered food and ordered what we wanted. All the food came. The manager came up and he said, you know what, you've really got to try our lamb. I said, I hate lamb. Like, lamb and smoked salmon, you're not going to get me to eat. He's like, no, like, trust me, you got to try the lamb. And I was like, sir, I don't want the lamb. And my wife is chiming in, she doesn't like lamb. She's not going to like your lamb. He was like, no, our lamb's the best. And after a certain point, I was just like, fine, just give me the damn lamb. So the lamb comes.
6: Yeah.
16: I take a bite. He was like, best lamb. I put it down. I said, yeah, still don't like lamb. Okay, fine. That would all be fine. And then he gives us the bill, and the lamb is on the bill.
6: Oh, no.
16: That lost me. I will never go back to that restaurant ever again.
6: So, okay, let's flip the tables. You're the chef. I'm the diner. Are there a couple of rules that you should give diners, just things you should definitely do or not do?
16: Oh, you need to voice if something is not to your liking. Don't hold it in. Don't wait to write a review. Like, give us an opportunity to change it. Mm. You know, if your chicken is, you feel it's over-seasoned, whether I believe it is or not, like, we're going to make it to your liking if you just let us have that chance. Like, we didn't purposefully send you out something that you don't like. Why would we do that? Bad business. So I think that there's a responsibility to say if something's not to your liking. Don't stack the plates. Just don't stack the plates. I hate it so much.
6: Wait, diners stack the plates?
16: Diners stack the plates because they think they're being helpful. And they kind of push it off to the side because they're like, oh, we don't want these dirty dishes in front of us anymore. I'm like, hold on. They are your dirty dishes, first of all. And we will have our team come get them, like, in a timely manner. But, like, the stacking and pushing them off to the side as if they're a nuisance.
6: I've never seen anybody do that.
16: Gosh. Yes, it happens. There's another thing that when I get up from a table, I always fold my napkin. I fold my napkin. I push in my chair. It really bothers me. And again, maybe this is just a me thing. I don't know. But, like, when you're done eating and you get up and you're just, like, throw your napkin on the table, it feels just like a bleh. Like, I know that's not what it means. And you don't have to fold your dirty napkin for us just to put it in the laundry. But it's a thing. It's like going to someone's house. You don't leave dirty appetizer napkins all over the house.
6: See, I knew it. I knew if we spoke long enough, we'd find your thing. This is your, Kristen, this is your thing, folding napkins.
16: Yes.
6: I would say one other thing in defense of your industry. You know, I have immense respect for the wait people because it's just such a hard job. But I would say have some empathy for the people serving you because they're dealing with difficult people frequently. Yeah. And hospitality is really hard. Mm-hmm. But so I would just say have some sympathy for the people serving you.
16: Well, I also think it's, you know, like if your food is dragging and your course is 10 minutes late, the job of my floor manager and server is to come and just make sure, like, you know that we're on it. Right. Please don't get mad at your server. It's not their fault. It's likely probably my kitchen or me that, like, messed something up. Like, we are, at the end of the day, humans trying to do a perfect job that's impossible to do perfectly.
6: Kristen, it's been fun.
16: Thank you.
6: I really enjoyed talking to you. Thank you.
16: Well, thank you. I just met one of my culinary heroes, Chris, so thank you very much for having me.
6: Take care. That was Kristen Kish. Her memoir is Accidentally on Purpose. Speaking of cooking competition shows, Iron Chef is still a high watermark for the genre. Now, I just watched the original episode, and it occurred to me that Iron Chef is nothing more than American football played out in the kitchen. Both are limited by time. There are scorecards, judges or referees, costumes, spectators, and of course, live commentary. The set of Iron Chef is even referred to as a kitchen stadium. Plus, food and football have always gone together. Think Super Bowl snacks and tailgate parties. So, is cooking a competitive sport? Maybe, but win or lose, everyone gets to sit down to a good meal. I think that is referred to as a win-win. You're listening to Milk Street Radio. Coming up, Kim Severson on the rise of the carnivore.
17: Hello, I'm Marnie Chesterton. 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
6: I'm Christopher Kimball, and this is Milk Street Radio. Now let's head into the kitchen with J.M. Hirsch to talk about this week's recipe, puff pastry cacciapore. J.M., how are you?
18: I'm doing great.
6: So you spent some time in Georgia.
18: Mm-hmm.
6: I spent some time in Romania. But Georgia has a lot of things I didn't expect, including cacciapore, which was not anything like what I would refer to as cacciapore. So let's start with that. What is cacciapore?
18: Well, in its most basic, cacciapore is bread stuffed with some sort of cheese. And the cacciapore that Americans tend to know best is kind of shaped like a canoe or a boat, and it's filled with melted cheese and usually topped with an egg right at the last bit of cooking. To serve it, you take a fork and you stir the melted cheese and the egg in the center, and you kind of whip it all together, and then you tear off hunks of bread from the sides and you dunk it in. It's Georgian fondue, if you will. But that is the best known cacciapore in the United States, and it's actually called Ajarian cacciapore, and it's from the Ajara region of Georgia. But what I learned when I went to Georgia is there are some 50 plus variations of cacciapore from across Georgia, and they're not all boats of cheese and egg. It's always some sort of combination of bread and usually cheese, but also sometimes meat. And there are just so many ways of doing it. At its heart, it is comfort food. Now, I was lucky enough to be invited to a supra, which is kind of a Georgian feast. And I was at a winery in the Elizani Valley, which is Georgia's kind of premier wine region. And by the way, Georgians are very proud of their wine because they've been making it for some 8,000 years. They claim that it's the oldest winemaking region in the world, and I'm not going to argue with them.
6: Well, the Armenians and the Iranians would fight you to the death about that. But anyway.
18: Precisely. I'm going to stay out of that fight. So,

0: And across half of it, she spread kind of crumbled up, grated up Imerulli cheese, which is a local cheese that is kind of tangy, kind of salty, kind of squeaky in kind of a halloumi sort of way. She spread this over half the dough, then threw some tarragon and other herbs on top of it, and then folded the other half up over it and sealed the edges. Now, basically, what we're talking about here is a cheese Pop-Tart at this point. At least that's what it resembled. And she brushed it with egg and baked it. And when it came out, you know, the puff pastry was so tender and flaky, and it kind of wrapped itself around this salty, briny, tender cheese in with the herbs cutting through. It was really, really wonderful and such a simple cacciapori. I was really surprised by how good and how simple it was.
1: This sounds like an Instagram post.
0: I mean, it really does.
1: Used to use store-bought puff pastry. So how does this qualify as cacciapori if it's a store-bought puff pastry? It's just one of many variations on a theme?
0: Exactly. It's just one of 50 or so odd cacciapores found across Georgia. And the doughs for each can be different and often are. And so, you know, obviously some people could make puff pastry, but, you know, I'm certainly not going to do that. And, you know, plenty of Georgians just buy puff pastry and whip this up. It's really a shortcut cacciapori in many ways because it came together so quickly and so easily.
1: And there's no egg, right?
0: They just brushed a little bit of egg on the surface to give it a nice lacquered look. And the only challenge for us when we were adapting this recipe back at Milk Street was the cheese itself, the Imerulli cheese. You know, it's hard to find in the U.S. It has a very distinctive flavor and texture. But I took one for the team. I ate a whole lot of Imerulli cheese while I was there, just so that I could master the taste and what we would have to do to try to replicate it. And what we came up with was a combination of cheeses. We ended up with queso fresco, feta cheese, and mozzarella. And if you combine those, you actually get a flavor and texture and kind of meltability very similar to the Imerulli cheese used in Georgia.
1: Jam, thank you. Puff pastry cacciapori, the sort of updated Instagram version of a Georgian classic. Thank you.
0: Thank you. You can get the recipe for puff pastry cacciapori at milkstreetradio.com.
1: 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Now it's time to check in with our newest contributor, Kim Severson. Kim, what's in the news this week?
2: Meat, my friend. We are in the age of the carnivore. The demonization of meat is over.
1: Oh, good.
2: One of the stats that I found really interesting from this big study that was done for Cargill, 61% of consumers are actively increasing protein in their diets, and that has gone up 13% since 5 years ago.
1: Really?
2: And 74% of them say that eating meat is an important part of their diet and are calling themselves carnivores. As you will recall, there was a time not too long ago when chefs were trying to expand their menus to have vegan entrees, and the eat mostly plants, not too much Michael Pollan moment was big. But it looks like those days are waning, which I found fascinating.
1: Well, I'm going to blame it entirely on the Impossible Burger. One thing that struck me was a couple years ago, Jordan Peterson, you know, he's the sociologist from Canada, and putting aside his politics for the minute, he said that he went on an all-meat diet. That's all he eats is meat. And he had severe allergies, and he claimed he's been totally cured. So now meat is not just okay to eat. It is a medicine. It's like food is medicine, which is something I'd never heard before when it comes to a meat diet.
2: Well, Chris, clearly you're going to have to start hanging out with the carnibros who are eating meat like crazy. But it is interesting. Meat is getting this health halo that is sort of surprising, right? And I know I, for some of my reporting, talked to butchers who run a shop in the village, and they, you know, handle beef tallow and beef and animal fats all the time, but they've noticed their skin is better, their hair feels stronger, you know, their nails feel stronger. And you'd be interested to know that this also extends into social media right now. Big trend, beef tallow TikTok, People are rendering their own beef tallow, mixing it in with things like jojoba oil and making it into this kind of fluffy cream and putting it on their face. But it is the reason that tallow, I think, is having its moment is

0: also because of politics and other diets that were very meat-centric, keto, Atkins, did not have this attachment to politics in the way the new meat movement does. And part of it is, of course, because our Health and Human Service Secretary, Robert Kennedy Jr., is famously a fan of beef tallow as sort of a symbol of pushing against processed food and big food companies. He has fried his turkey in beef tallow and more recently was sitting in a Steak and Shake restaurant, which had announced they were changing all of their deep fat fryers from vegetable oil to beef tallow.
1: Here's my question. When Kennedy said he wants to go after the big food companies for all the artificial ingredients mm-hmm. and the processing, mm-hmm. I was just going like, wait a minute. You know, the circle's coming around again. And now you have this guy who's, you know, you'd say on the right culturally, who's saying something that Bernie Sanders or Alice Waters would say on the left. So is there a confluence here of the left meets the right in terms of food?
0: I think there's a stripping down of a lot of the federal agencies that handle food, and I don't know how that's going to work out. But I do think there is a place that is taking now the progressive left and the very conservative right and bringing them together in a place that I never thought we would be, where Bobby Kennedy and Alice Waters are sharing values on this one weird little part of the Venn diagram.
1: So where do you think this ends up? Do you think that we're going to start eating meat like we did back in the 50s? Or is this going to be a new way of thinking about meat entirely?
0: I think you and I have both been in the food game long enough to know that two trends can often happen at the same time, right? Especially in the broad swath of the American dining public. So I think that we will be seeing meat returning to a place of prominence. But I think ultimately what's bubbling up is this movement toward real food. And the goal is to get the food that you're eating to come from the earth or be raised from the earth, whether it's meat or it's vegetables. So I think this is ultimately a good thing. It's fascinating. I never thought I'd see it, but here we are.
1: Well, I have one other hope. You know, I like to eat food, not philosophy. So maybe we should take all the philosophical underpinnings out of all of this and just talk about the food and whether it's healthy. Because it seems to me all these food movements are based on, you know, a concept, a bigger notion. And maybe we're getting to the point where we just want to have healthy food.
0: Right. And deliciousness, healthy, delicious food, right?
1: Yeah. Kim, next time we get together, it's steak night on me. How about that?
0: Okay. I'm going to take you up on that, Chris. Thanks.
1: Okay. Thanks. That was Kim Severson, food correspondent at the New York Times. Well, that's it for today. To hear all of our episodes, go to milkstreetradio.com or wherever you get your podcasts. To explore Milk Street and everything we have to offer, go to 177milkstreet.com. There you can become a member and get full access to every recipe, free standard shipping for the Milk Street store, and lots more. You can also learn about our latest book, which is Milk Street Backroads, Italy. You can also find us on Facebook at Christopher Kimball's Milk Street, Instagram at 177 Milk Street. 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
2: Coming up after the news, what does geopolitical conflict in the Strait of Hormuz have to do with the price of condoms? Unexpected Elements notes an unexpected link between oil blockages and latex birth control, which inspires a cluster of contraceptive science stories. We ask whatever happened to the male pill, and check in with efforts to provide hormonal contraceptives to koalas and elephants. Also, birds do it, bees do it, but the eels' bizarre and secretive spawning behaviours have eluded scientists until now. We hear how Chinese scientists have become the first to recreate the conditions that make these creatures breed in captivity. We also look at the grand challenge to redesign the condom and whether the moon makes us lighter at night time. That's all coming up after this.
3: Live from NPR News, I'm Janine Herbst. President Trump says the U.S. will guide stranded ships through the Strait of Hormuz starting tomorrow. On X, CENTCOM says the military will support the effort using 15,000 service members, guided missile destroyers, and more than 100 land and sea-based aircraft. NPR's Tamara Keith has more.
4: Global oil prices are up. The price of regular gasoline in the U.S. is averaging well over $4 a gallon, and the critical Strait of Hormuz has been functionally closed for weeks. Now, President Trump says that for humanitarian reasons, to get ships and crews safely out of the area, the U.S. will guide them through the strait. He's calling it Project Freedom. Quote, if in any way this humanitarian process is interfered with, that interference will unfortunately have to be dealt with forcefully. Iran hasn't agreed to reopen the strait. It is one of many matters on the table as the U.S. and Iran trade and reject proposals to end the war. Tamara Keith, NPR News.
3: Some Republican-led states are set to redo congressional maps after the Supreme Court struck down a Louisiana district because the map was based on race. NPR's Debbie Elliott says civil rights groups are vowing to fight.
5: Melanie Campbell is CEO of the National Coalition on Black Civic Participation. She says this upcoming midterm election is the battleground.
6: We will organize. We will strategize. We will mobilize. And we will elect candidates who believe that every vote matters. Equally, history has taught us when we unite, we win.
5: And I imagine you will be seeing people show up at the State House in Alabama next week and at the state capitals in Tennessee and Louisiana to let lawmakers know how they feel. So already in Louisiana, there are a bevy of lawsuits as civil rights groups and Black voters are suing the state to try to stop lawmakers from redrawing congressional districts.
3: NPR's Debbie Elliott. Former New York City Mayor Rudy Giuliani is hospitalized in critical condition. NPR's Rob Stein reports.
7: In a post on X, Giuliani spokesman Ted Goodman says the former New York mayor is in critical but stable condition. Goodman did not release any additional information, but Goodman said Giuliani is, quote, a fighter who has faced every challenge in his life with unwavering strength, and he's fighting with that same level of strength. In a post on Truth Social, President Trump called Giuliani a, quote, true warrior. Giuliani, who's 81, served as Trump's advisor and personal lawyer for part of Trump's first term. Trump pardoned Giuliani last year for his role in efforts to overturn the 2020 election. Rob Stein, NPR News.
3: U.S. futures contracts are trading mixed at this hour. You're listening to NPR News from Washington. The Performers Union SAG-AFTRA and Hollywood studio producers have reached a tentative new contract. As NPR's Mondolit Del Barco reports, it still needs approval.
8: SAG-AFTRA and the Alliance of Motion Picture and Television Producers didn't give details about the tentative contract, but they say it will cover performances in films, scripted primetime TV, streaming shows, and new media. The union's national board is set to meet in the coming days to review the terms before union members vote on whether to ratify it. The new contract is expected to cover the next 4 years and comes after a hard-won three-year contract in 2023. That's when union members went on strike for months before negotiators hashed out terms for protections against AI and other sticking points. The new contract may expand on those issues, and it was struck a month after the Producers Alliance made a new contract with the Writers Guild of America, which was also on strike 3 years ago. Mondolit Del Barco, NPR News.
3: Many NPR employees are members of SAG-AFTRA, but are under a different contract. At the weekend box office, The Devil Wears Prada 2 took the top spot with an estimated $77 million in ticket sales domestically and $156 million globally. The sequel cost a reported $100 million to produce, much higher than the original's $35 million budget. In second place, Lion Gate's Michael, the Michael Jackson biopic, with $54 million in its second weekend. And in third place, the Super Mario Galaxy movie with $12 million in its fifth weekend. 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
10: If you asked people to name a famous lost city, I suspect the list might include Machu Picchu in Peru or maybe Pompeii in Italy. But this week I've been thinking of a more recent lost civilization, Fordlandia. After the end of the First World War, the increased demand for rubber led car manufacturer Henry Ford to a bold plan: build an outpost of his empire closer to the raw material needed for his car's tyres. He bought 13,000 square kilometres of the Amazon and set about building his American dream. Rows of houses with picket fences, a dance hall, a golf course. But Fordlandia was built on the supposed success of the rubber plantation. And because the rubber tree is native to Brazil, that's also the home to its numerous pests. Caterpillars swarmed across two densely planted rubber trees, and the fungus they carried doomed the plantation. Today, most rubber comes from South Asia, where the South American leaf blight has, so far, been kept away. I'm Marnie Chesterton from the BBC World Service. This is Unexpected Elements.

0: And I'm joined as ever by a global panel of science journalists. We have Sandy Ong in Singapore. Hello, hello.
1: Hi, Marnie. Ni hao.
0: And journalist Leonie Joubert, you used to live in Cape Town, but Leonie, you're now our van life correspondent. Where are you this week?
2: Marnie, I am on the Wild Coast on the eastern side of South Africa, near a place called Port St. John's.
0: Lovely. So what we do on Unexpected Elements each week is we take a story from the news and we use that as our jump off point to discuss a world of interesting science. So given that I started the show musing about rubber production, let's hear what kicked that off.
3: Marine traffic through the Strait of Hormuz has collapsed as a result of the US-Israel war with Iran.
4: Right now, it's effectively closed and the impacts are being felt worldwide.
5: Oil prices just impact everything from transportation into materials and plastics that we use.
6: Condoms could be getting a lot more expensive. The world's biggest condom maker, Carex, says it will raise its prices by up to 30% or more.
0: Yes, this is the story that the world's largest condom manufacturer, Carex, who make 5 billion condoms a year, plan to raise their prices by 20, 30, possibly more percent, all due to the fact that the supply chain of raw materials continues to be disrupted by the Iran war and the blockade of the Strait of Hormuz. Sandy, have you heard of the condom crisis?
1: Yeah, actually, partly because Carex, the manufacturer, is based in Malaysia, which is literally on our doorstep. Marnie, back to you. Tell me, how has the lack of oil led to this condom crisis?
0: That is exactly what I was wondering. And a lot of condoms are made of natural latex, which is produced from this tree, the Hevia brasiliensis. The oil comes in because the raw latex is treated with ammonia to preserve it. And the ammonia comes several steps down the line from the refinement of crude oil. It's not the only product that relies on oil and petrochemicals in the manufacturing process. But in unexpected fashion, we're going to focus on the most surprising, which to us was condom prices. So, condom price hike and possible shortage, there is our starting point. Leonie, where do you want to take us from here?
2: Well, Marnie, it seems there's been a bit of a boom or bust situation down under in Koalaville. Koalas have been in the news quite a lot of late, mostly because their numbers are dropping. According to the IUCN listing, they are regarded as vulnerable. But in 2022, Australian law recognised them as endangered. But there are some refuges where koalas are doing so well that conservationists have had to turn to prophylactics.
0: When you say prophylactics, please tell me you're talking about condoms for koalas.
2: That would add an interesting spin, but not quite. Really, they're just using the same good old-fashioned hormone treatment that liberated us back in the 1960s. Specifically, they're using an implant containing a synthetic hormone that mimics progesterone. It's not that new in koala management, though. Apparently, some populations have been kept in check for at least 20 years in this sort of method, from what I can find.
0: Okay. Well, I'm a little bit confused, though, because if koala populations are vulnerable, it seems weird to be giving koala birth control to the ones that are thriving, no?
2: Yeah, it does seem a little counterintuitive. But the thing is, koalas are really picky eaters. They prefer to forage on only a few species of eucalyptus tree. And down in southeast Australia, they have overbrowsed the manna gum eucalyptus tree in places. And if that happens, it kills the tree and it can lead to large koala populations starving. Basically, they're a victim of their own success in these very small areas.
0: Oh, I see. So this is an effort to control that, to stop a boom and bust.
2: Yes, that's pretty much what's happening. But at least it's easier to give a koala a contraceptive implant than it is to give an African elephant the equivalent of a birth control pill.
0: Yes, I'd say that's an interesting job. Does anyone have to do that? I mean, I imagine it's going to be a bit harder to just grab hold of an elephant. You've got bigger bodies, bigger appetites, bigger territories.
2: Bigger feet to stomp you with, and also a bigger nose to smack you with. Managing elephant populations is a real hot button issue over here in Southern Africa. because very few populations can roam as widely as they need to, since they're all corralled inside closed-off reserves. And as with the koalas, if their numbers outpace what the landscape and the vegetation can support, they'll also end up starving. Usually numbers are managed with culling or relocating. Culling is horribly cruel. You know, elephants are highly intelligent. They have sophisticated cultures, really sophisticated social structures. And then, of course, relocating is super expensive.
0: Okay, so contraception is much easier in theory. In practice, how do they do it?
2: Well, I got hold of Dr. Audrey Delsink, who is with the Humane Society International, based here in the Africa office. And she was explaining to me the method that they endorse and sponsor, basically. All you need is a chopper ride, someone with a dart gun and a steady hand, and someone with a keen eye to identify the right animals in the herd to give the treatment to. So the chopper will go up, they'll single out the breeding females who have had their first calf, and then they will shoot her with a dart, which carries the drug, and a bit of purple dye so they know who's been treated. And then it just becomes a yearly top-up. Easy as pie.
1: I'm just wondering, why don't we just castrate the male elephants instead of spending all that time and money every year darting the female elephants?
2: Yeah, it's a great question. They have tried this. They gave a few older male elephants vasectomies, and they wanted to see if there would be any change in animal behavior or group structure, and there wasn't. So I asked Dr. Delsink about how these two approaches compare, and she says that the yearly darting of females, cost-wise, it works out to about 130 euros per elephant per year. Vasectomy treatment for a male is really expensive, and the actual veterinary skills are very specialized, so it becomes a little bit too tricky, much easier to dart from the air.
0: Sandy, where do you want to take us next?
1: So I have a bit of a mystery for you today. It won't be immediately obvious how this relates to condoms, but bear with me. I promise it'll be worth it.
0: I mean, I'm here for the mystery, so go for it.
1: So some time ago, a multidisciplinary team of researchers from the University of Michigan were working together on a project, and they were trying to figure out how many microplastics people in their city were inhaling while outdoors.
0: Just to be clear, a microplastic is a piece of plastic that's smaller than...
1: About 5 millimeters, which is roughly the size of a pencil eraser. But that's the high end of the scale. They actually go down to much, much smaller than that. So microplastics have been found in everything and everywhere. In humans, they've been detected in blood, saliva, brain, testicles, placenta, breast milk, you name it. Outside of that, scientists have found microplastics in places ranging from the Mariana Trench, which is one of the deepest parts of the ocean, and even in the clouds above Mount Fuji. So anyway, back to the project. The Michigan researchers had to collect air samples. But when they analyzed their results, they were shocked to discover that the microplastic counts in the air were way higher than expected. We're talking more than 1,000 times higher.
0: Wow. Okay, that's a lot higher. So this is our mystery, right?
1: This is our mystery, yes. And it led the researchers on what they described to be a wild goose chase. So they started sampling things in the lab that were made from plastics that could have possibly contaminated the samples. So they tested things like plastic squirt bottles, the lab's atmosphere, and eventually they traced it to...
0: Oh, yeah.
1: They traced it to the lab gloves they were using. So these gloves were made from nitrile and latex, which are two very commonly used materials when it comes to lab gloves.
0: Okay, and there's our connection to the news story. It's latex. But as we discussed at the start, latex is rubber, not plastic. So what's the contaminant?
1: So it turns out that these types of gloves contain something called stearates. Now, these are soap-like particles that manufacturers add to disposable gloves to help them separate easily from the molds that are used to make them. Like you rightly said, Marnie, these are not plastic, but they have very similar chemical structures to polyethylene, which is the most common type of plastic we find in the environment today. And that's why stearates are mistaken for microplastics during testing. They found that these nitrile and latex gloves shed about 7,000 particles of stearates per square millimeter. And the conclusion of this whole study is that maybe some scientists have been unknowingly overestimating the levels of microplastics in their research.
2: This is interesting. I can think of a solution, and that means getting completely naked in the lab doing the sampling. I imagine, though, that would probably be a bit of a breach of office protocol, though. So, Sandy, what solution did they come up with?
7: Unfortunately, I don't think anyone's going to bite on the naked researchers solution. But what these Michigan researchers found was that clean room gloves actually perform better than nitrile and latex gloves in the sense that they release far fewer chemicals. Basically, they're manufactured from the same base material as the other types of gloves, but without any stearate coating, and they undergo some extra steps to reduce the amounts of contaminants they shed. So, for example, they're rinsed repeatedly with deionized water, they're treated with chlorine, and so on. And it's these type of gloves that the Michigan researchers recommend that their fellow scientists use during their experiments if possible.
2: And I guess we shouldn't downplay that microplastics are a real thing and a real problem.
7: Yeah, absolutely. And this is exactly what the researchers emphasize in their paper. Just because microplastic levels may be overestimated in some instances, there's still a lot of them out there, and it's worrisome, which is why there's a lot of research happening at the moment into understanding exactly how they can affect our health and the environment.
0: Thank you, Sandy. So we've started with the price of prophylactics, and via koala contraceptives, we've just heard how rubber gloves may be shedding and muddying the waters when those waters are microplastic samples. Still to come on the show, whatever happens to the male contraceptive? Find out after this.
8: Warmer weather to start the week. Here's your Radio IQ forecast. Clear skies tonight with overnight lows in the low to mid 40s. Sunshine on Monday, a chance of showers in the far southwest. It'll be fairly breezy and warmer with high temperatures ranging from the low 70s to near 78 in the Roanoke area. Partly cloudy and breezy Monday night, overnight lows in the low to upper 50s, and sunny and breezy Tuesday, highs ranging from the low 70s in the far southwest to 84 degrees in Richmond.
9: 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More at colonoscopyroanoke.com. 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
0: You're listening to Unexpected Elements from the BBC World Service, where disruptions to global supply chains caused by the blockade of the Strait of Hormuz has led to the world's biggest manufacturer of condoms saying they might need to raise prices. So far, we've talked about latex mishaps and koala contraception, but we couldn't talk about condoms without talking about male contraceptive pills. Condoms are one of the only two methods available for men's contraceptive, the other being a vasectomy, a scientific procedure that's permanent. Ever since I've been in science journalism, though, there's been talk of a male pill, a fully reversible alternative contraception for men. And yet, one still hasn't passed regulatory approval. Why is that? Despite promising early-stage clinical trials, not one of the options has yet become commercially available. Are we getting closer yet? Well, that's a question for this week's expert. Welcome to Unexpected Elements, John Amery, MD, Professor of Medicine at UW Medical Center in Seattle in the USA.
10: Good morning.
0: Where's the male pill, John?
10: A great question. There's a bunch of us, endocrinologists and urologists and medical doctors all around the world that have been working on developing novel methods of male contraception for almost 50 years. It's proven to be very challenging for a variety of reasons. In contrast to women, there's no period where men are not fertile after they go through puberty. Women don't produce eggs while they're pregnant. And what female contraceptives largely do is mimic that state of pregnancy to turn off ovulation. Men don't have an analogous period where they're not making sperm. So turning off sperm production, 1,000 sperm made every second, has proven to be somewhat difficult.
0: Can you give us, John, a potted history of attempts to make the male contraceptive?
10: Well, the fun part of the story is it actually started even before we had female contraceptives. So as early as the 1950s, there were efforts on parts of several investigators to develop male contraceptives, and they succeeded to a degree, but the medications had significant side effects. And so when the female pill was introduced in 1961, they were largely abandoned. efforts restarted in the 80s, largely led by the World Health Organization, after it was acknowledged that administration of testosterone would largely suppress sperm production in a majority of men around the world. This led to two large multicenter trials funded by the World Health Organization that were published in the 80s and 90s. That didn't make it to the market for a couple reasons. First of all, testosterone largely has to be administered by injection, weekly injection in this case, in the muscles, which was not super popular with the study subjects. And we don't know why there's a subset of men who don't respond, and we don't know how to identify them a priori.
0: Tell me about the research that's going on to create a male contraceptive.
10: The field has moved away from the injections, which need to be administered in a doctor's office, to self-administration of a daily gel. We just finished a large trial of 462 couples, including sites in Africa and South America. This was to test the contraceptive efficacy of a daily testosterone and nestrone gel. And that study is about to be published. The hope is that that study will lead to even a larger so-called phase 3 study that would allow for the drug to be approved and then, you know, introduced to the market. In parallel with those efforts, there's a lot of people working on other approaches to male contraception, and I kind of divide them into three categories. The first category is contraceptives that block sperm transmission. You could think of condoms and vasectomy in that category. There's a couple companies working on injecting reversible hydrogels into the vas. Then there's other work looking at category 2 male contraceptives, and those are ones that block sperm production. So those have the advantage of the fact that the sperm count goes to zero, which is a very effective contraceptive. The problem with those is shutting down sperm production is challenging, as I mentioned. And then also there's a delay in onset. Notably, there's actually a study of a daily pill going on in England right now. It's called YCT529. And it's a drug that blocks not hormones, but something called retinoic acid, which is the active form of vitamin A. Turns out vitamin A is necessary to make sperm. So this is a novel approach being tested actually right now in England in a phase 2 study. And then the last kind of category that really hasn't made it to clinical trials yet, but is being studied in the laboratory, are contraceptives that block sperm function. One of the unique things about sperm is they swim. You know, very clever chemists can develop inhibitors of those functions. And that's been tested to a degree in animal models, but not in humans, to my knowledge.
0: So you've got these three different approaches. You've got blocking the sperm from getting out. You've got blocking the sperm from being produced. And then you've got blocking the sperm from being able to swim anywhere once they are produced. Have you got a front runner?
10: Well, certainly it's very acknowledged that the nestrone testosterone transdermal gel is furthest ahead, having completed a phase, what's called 2B study. I would say that the contraceptives that we do have are all type 1. They block sperm transmission. So I'm very interested in these drugs that block ejaculation in men, because those would be an easy alternative to a condom, say. And the medicines that do that are actually already on the market. So in terms of getting an approval for that, we know these drugs, they've been in the market for 20 years. They're widely considered to be safe. These drugs, a lot of them are used actually to treat older men with enlarged prostates to help them urinate. So we're trying to capitalize on that side effect.
2: Well, I'm just curious, you know, if some of these drugs have been around for 20 years, why has there not been more of an uptake?
10: There have been a couple trials. There was one in Japan and one in India testing this. And some of the men are not enamored of the idea of losing their ejaculation. I think it's a concept that takes some getting used to. I just lectured to a bunch of university students and I asked them to raise their hand if they thought this was a good idea. And none of them did initially. And then as we discussed it further, some of them thought, well, maybe we'll give it a try.
0: I think it's a huge plus that there's a way of showing that the man has taken it.
10: Yeah, I totally agree. And one thing that's worth mentioning is there are new methods out there for checking one's sperm count at home. There are COVID tests that are available to check your sperm count. I think that it's easier for men to check the status of their contraception, much easier than it is for women. Certainly easily test men at home to see if their contraceptive was functioning.
7: Yeah, no, that's really cool. You mentioned the phase 2B clinical trial, and I wonder if that's sort of the furthest along we've gotten with clinical testing in humans, and what has stopped clinical approval in the past?
10: It's It's a great question. These hormonal approaches, especially long-acting injections, were tested very extensively in China in the mid-2000s. And one thing about these hormonal methods is they tend to be more effective in men of Asian descent. So we all thought, oh, that'll get approved. At the last minute, the regulatory body said, not going to approve it. Didn't make it clear why. So sometimes there's a shroud over these things we don't fully understand. That's the most notorious case that I'm aware of. Others have had issues with sort of acceptability, efficacy, safety, the usual things. It's one of the challenges, and I don't mean to be overly critical of the regulatory bodies, because if I were in their shoes, there's no precedent here. The risk is to the user, but the benefit is to another person. I'm not aware of a medication or medical intervention that works in that way. That it's kind of a unique medical ethics situation. So I think that has played into the regulatory stasis, if you will.
0: Well, Professor John Amery, thank you so much for coming on to Unexpected Elements.
10: My pleasure. Thank you for having me and for the great questions and your interest in male contraceptive development.
0: So, who would have thought that the blocking of the Straits of Hormuz would have led to a conversation about whatever happened to the male contraceptive? We've got here thanks to the rise in the price of condoms, which is an unexpected consequence of the oil needed to produce this latex-based product. Still to come on the show, birds do it, bees do it, eels, we're not so sure. Until now, we hear how Chinese scientists have finally managed to make eels breed in captivity. Stay with us.
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0: Coming up after the news, birds do it, bees do it, the eels' bizarre and secretive spawning behaviours have eluded scientists until now. We hear how Chinese scientists have become the first to recreate the conditions that make these creatures breed in captivity. We also look at the grand challenge to redesign the condom and whether the moon makes us lighter at night time. That plus more unexpected elements coming up shortly.
12: BBC News with Neil Nunes. The US military has said it'll support merchant vessels to transit the Strait of Hormuz from Monday after Donald Trump announced an operation to free ships left stranded by Iran's blockade. An Iranian official said any American attempt to interfere in the strait would be considered a ceasefire violation. Germany's Chancellor Friedrich Merz has stressed the importance of the alliance with the United States as he sought to cool an escalating row with Donald Trump over the Iran war. Mr. Merz said the partnership with Washington was of great value. Rudy Giuliani, the former mayor of New York City and a key ally of Donald Trump, has been admitted to hospital in a critical but stable condition. Two people have been killed and more than 30 others wounded as a monster truck drove into the crowd at an exhibition rally in Cauca in the south of Colombia. Police said the driver's brakes failed. At least three people have died following an outbreak of a respiratory illness on a cruise ship in the Atlantic. Hantavirus is typically spread by rodents. The U.S. military is trying to locate two American soldiers who went missing during the annual African Lion International Military Training Exercise in Morocco. Defense officials told U.S. media it's believed the troops fell into the ocean. In Australia, an inquiry has opened into the anti-Semitic mass shooting that killed 15 people at a Jewish Hanukkah festival on Sydney's Bondi Beach last December. And the American retailer GameStop says it's made an offer worth $55.5 billion to take over the online sales platform eBay. The unsolicited bid values eBay shares at $125 each. BBC News.
0: This is Unexpected Elements from the BBC World Service, the show that looks for the science behind the headline. And this week, we've been inspired by the rising price of condoms caused by the closure of the Strait of Hormuz. I'm Marnie Chesterton in Cardiff in the UK, and I'm here with...
2: Leonie Joubert, who is going feral on the Wild Coast in South Africa.
0: And...
7: Sandy Yong in Singapore. Much less exciting.
0: Yes, the opposite of feral. I think that's what Singapore is to me. So each week we wade our way through a lot of papers and press releases, different stories, trying to bring you the best of the science behind the news. And sometimes we come across something that's slipped under the radar that deserves a little bit more attention. And so this is the place where we make space for it to shine in the spotlight. Sandy, what are you bringing to our show and tell section?
7: I was doing a bit of digging around and I came across a bit of research that I think you might find interesting. So it's from a team at China's Jimei University who announced earlier this month that they have found a new way to breed Japanese eels artificially.
0: I should say to listeners who aren't regular that what happens here is I normally award bonus points if the under-the-radar story relates to the overall theme. Now, I can see a breeding link straight away, but can you, Sandy, link this to condoms too in some way?
7: Yes, I can. Marnie, this week I'm going to win all your spurious bonus points. So historically, eel skins were used as a form of condoms in the early days, particularly in medieval times. They were known for being extremely fine and acting as a good barrier.
0: Great. Okay. I guess you use what you've got. I'm also really excited to hear more. I love eels. I think we should take a moment to go into the seriously complex, bizarre life cycle for most eels.
7: So when you think of long-distance migrations within the animal kingdom, what usually comes to my mind are birds flying thousands of kilometers to their wintering grounds and back, salmon swimming upstream, wildebeest crossing vast plains in Africa, and so on. But the animal I don't think of, and I'm going to bet that most people don't either, are eels. But actually, these fish, fun fact, eels are a type of fish. They're known to make epic journeys on par with these other animals. So when it comes to the Japanese eel specifically, they're born on these underwater mountains near the Mariana Islands in the Pacific Ocean. From there, they drift along ocean currents for about 3,000 kilometers, eventually reaching freshwater rivers and lakes in East Asia. Japan, Taiwan, China, Korea is the general region we're talking about. And they live there for about 15 or 20 years until they're ready to spawn, which is when they start to make their way back out to the ocean where they were born. And the eels only spawn during a very narrow window, so just a few months, typically in late spring or summer, and it's usually tied to the new moon. So for instance, researchers only managed to pinpoint that Japanese eels spawn in the Mariana Ridge about 15 years ago. And it was even more recently, in 2022, that researchers succeeded in using satellite tags to track European eels, which are a cousin of the Japanese eel.
0: Can I tell you my European eel fact, which is that I think it was Aristotle who came up with this theory that eels arose spontaneously out of the mud. And it was basically only in 2022 that we managed to prove him wrong.
7: I read about that fact too. And I think he came up with that theory because he couldn't find any larvae. So he was like, it's spontaneous.
0: Obviously, solution.
7: Yeah. So anyway, back to this artificial breeding. Current techniques rely on artificial insemination, but this doesn't work very well for a number of reasons. And so China, which is by far the largest producer of farm eels today, they account for roughly 75% of the world's output. They are really keen on finding a better method for doing this artificial breeding.
0: Okay, so how did this team in China breed eels?
7: So what they did was they managed to replicate the epic journey that these eels undertake in the wild. And how they did this was they used satellite tracking technology to analyze environmental factors and feeding patterns of adult eels in their natural habitats. And then they set up a series of sequential pools in their lab to replicate these conditions. So for example, in one pool where they do the rearing, they suspended newly hatched fries in water that's covered with a light screen. So that's basically to simulate the dark conditions of the deep sea where they're born. And in the what's called the maturation pool, the researchers made sure to carefully control light, salinity, water flow conditions. And this was to trigger certain signals in the eels that get them to start reproducing. Now, if all this sounds really meticulous and laborious, it certainly was. But the payoff was worth it because they managed to successfully cultivate more than 3,000 breeding pairs, which resulted in 3 million little baby eels.
0: That's fantastic. And is this all because eels taste delicious?
7: Yes. Eels are considered a delicacy in Japan. Have either of you heard of or tasted unagi?
0: I have, yes. I'm still not sure whether I should be eating it because I know that the eel's endangered, but it is delicious.
7: I'm personally not a fan. Basically, it's eel brushed with soy sauce glaze that's then grilled over charcoal. So it does sound really delicious. Japan is the largest consumer of eels. They consume roughly 70% of the global catch. But this also means that eel population numbers have dropped partly because of this. Sadly, they've declined by about 90% over the last 30 or 40 years due to overfishing and other factors. And they're now considered endangered by the IUCN.
2: This captive breeding really is great news, especially if it can be expanded to other eel species. Our southern African eels have taken a hammering in recent years, what with eel trafficking cartels turning their operations to our part of the world. This is according to Professor Lee Baumgartner, who spoke at a conference here last year. He says that eel trafficking is a massive industry globally. In 2020, there were more eels trafficked to Asia than there were drugs and guns. In the illegal market in Europe, something like 3 billion euros of trafficked eels every year.
0: Can I just ask, does that mean that I've potentially eaten an illegally trafficked eel?
2: I don't know whether the trafficking is going both ways, and I don't know how much of the illegal market is happening internal within Europe, but certainly trafficked from Europe to the East is the problem.
0: Well, thank you, Leonie, and also Sandy. I love that we've all got an eel from our bit of the world, and they all have epic journeys. And I do wonder what it is that's got the eel doing this, because you would have thought that breeding with the eel next door is kind of simpler and easier way of passing on your genes, but there you go. Listeners, any eel stories you'd like to share? The email address, the eel mail address, is unexpected@bbc.co.uk. And we make space each week to open up the postbag and see what you've been sending in. Let's go first to our WhatsApp messages. We've got one from Mr. Sadek in Saudi Arabia. Leonie, do you want to read it first?
2: Sure. Mr. Sadek says, the radiation and isotope issue took my attention in your last episode when you said that some of our food is radioactive. My question is, how can ordinary people detect or be sure of any suspicious food with such potential danger and avoid it?
0: So I should say that last episode, it was an anniversary of Chernobyl, 40 years since the Chernobyl disaster, and we were talking about radiation. I mentioned that bananas and Brazil nuts are radioactive. They aren't the only food. Carrots, potatoes, butter beans, lots of other things are a tiny bit radioactive. Let's be clear here. This is not because they've somehow been contaminated. It's because there's naturally occurring isotopes. They're radioactive variants of elements like potassium, carbon, radium. They're all present in the air and the soil. So it's not really a cause for concern. One banana contains approximately 1% of the radiation that you're exposed to every single day just by existing. And just to check, the science unit calculated how many bananas you'd need to eat before you died of acute radiation poisoning, and it's about 5 million bananas, your stomach would burst first. So there you go.
7: I don't think I've ever eaten a million bananas in my lifetime, or that I ever will, actually.
0: Yeah, my brothers used to play a who can eat the most, and I think it was 18, and you feel a bit unwell after that, so I wouldn't recommend. Anyway, back to our postbag. Last year, we had a lot of conversations about the ways in which people try to fall asleep. And Estelle in England has obviously been catching up on old episodes because she's emailed in with her method. Sandy, can you read this?
13: So Estelle says, I have a method that works really well for me, and yet each time I have told someone about it, they have been totally baffled by it. I mentally go for a walk somewhere familiar, usually in nature. I picture myself leaving my house, walking down the road, turning left or right on particular paths through my local wood or park. I think about particular trees or other sites. I choose if I'm going to take the hill or the smaller paths. I have never made it back to my house on these walks, so they must work. It's definitely worth a try.
0: Well, I will add that to the Rolodex of things to try.
13: Yeah, I recently came across this technique last year. It's called cognitive shuffling. I don't know if you guys have heard of it, but it was invented by an academic in Canada. So you think of a word, like a random word, like cake, for example, and you take the first letter and you try to name as many words that start with C, for example, and you imagine it. So like coffee or cat or carrot, car, and you picture it each time, and then you keep going until you can't go anymore, and then you move to the next letter, A, and you do the same.
2: I can already feel my kind of competitive Scrabble persona coming out. So I can feel my adrenaline climbing, and I'm getting all kind of ready for a scuffle with my brain. So.
7: So stick to counting sheep or try walking, do the walking technique that is still recommended.
0: I mean, I'd recommend podcasts. The number of people who email in to tell us that they listen to Unexpected Elements to fall asleep is something that you could choose to take offense at. But I listen to stuff that I enjoy in order to fall asleep. Thank you both. Plenty of sleep strategies there. It's time to move on. But before we do, next week, we are going to be talking about wildlife broadcaster Sir David Attenborough, because it's his 100th birthday on the 8th of May. We'd love to know if you have any stories or anecdotes about Sir David, or maybe you can do a good impression of him. Maybe something happened when you watched one of his many documentaries. Please do email your stories into unexpected@bbc.co.uk, or you can send us a WhatsApp message to +44 330 678 3080, and we might read it out. Still to come, does the moon's gravitational pull make you lighter at night time? That's coming up after this.
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0: We've now got to that part of the show where one of our curious listeners writes in with a science question and we bring in an expert to get to the bottom of it. It's time to ask the unexpected. This week, our question comes from Richard, who asks, if the moon's gravitational pull is such that it can move the sea, which must weigh millions of tons, why does it not affect people or objects? Why does it not make us lighter at night? To answer Richard's question, we reached out to Claudia Durham, Professor of Theoretical Physics at Imperial College London.
15: The gravitational pull of the moon does in fact affect everything on Earth, including us as human beings. But the effect is incredibly small, really. And so the reason the gravitational pull of the moon does affect oceans, for instance, in ways which are quite manifest and really quite phenomenal, is because oceans or the seas are really vast fluid and they span over a large distance across the Earth. But if we were to think of the effect of the moon tidal forces on much smaller fluids, for instance, the water in your bathtub, we wouldn't notice that very much. And that's because it's a relatively small quantity of water. And so we human are relatively small creatures, much more like a bathtubs in size than a big ocean or a sea. And so while in principle the moon does pull on us, it does so almost equally on every part of us. So the tiny difference in the moon pull between our hair and our toes, the tidal force, is far too small to really overcome the strong and complex internal structure that holds us together.
0: Okay, so we are more like a bathtub than an ocean, but we would also be more difficult to pull apart than a bathtub would be, right?
15: So even though our body is indeed mainly made out of water, we're not just filled with water from the bottom up, having tissues and hair and air floating on the surface. We actually a very complex system. We're more like a very dense sponge or a gel, and fluids are locked inside cells and tissues and held together by their internal framework of bones and connective tissues. And that prevents fluids from just pouring out of a body. So since we're all wrapped up into one compact and coherent body, the gravitational pull of the moon cannot really have a noticeable tidal effect on us, at least not in any conceivable biological relevance.
0: So that is the first time I've heard humans described as sponge-like, but I suppose compared to an entire ocean, we are. Thank you, Richard, for the question. Leonie and Sandy, all this talk of gravity has me wondering, do either of you think you'd do well in microgravity?
2: I certainly hope I get a chance to try it out. Since I've been a kid, I've they've only

0: people say swimming is the closest thing we get. Yeah, but I've read a few astronauts' accounts and they seem to experience a lot of nausea in the first few days, right? Is it something because of the inner ear, the liquid in the inner ear going a bit wonky? But, you know, I don't do well with motion sickness, so it does not strike a fancy for me.
1: Yeah, I think I would also battle with the nausea thing. Having done some free diving, though, if you get it right, when you go down, you get to a sweet spot where you literally are, for a few moments, you feel like you're in a zero gravity space. And that is just incredible.
0: Wow.
2: Well, there is the astronaut training aeroplane where they go up and then free fall, basically, to simulate microgravity. And that is also known as the vomit comet. So
0: that says it all.
2: Yeah, it kind of does say it all.
1: I think might stay on the couch in that case.
0: I think work on Antarctica.
2: Yes, Richard, in conclusion, the moon being overhead does make you slightly lighter, but the effect is so small that it's negligible. Thank you to Claudia Duram for the answer. Do you have a question pulling on your curiosity? Do send it our way and we may have an answer on a future episode. You can email unexpected@bbc.co.uk. Now, each week I have the chance to join the dots from our theme to a story that grabs my fancy with the help of the extensive BBC audio archives. And since we've been talking in this episode about the price of condoms, I wanted to take us back to 2018 when inflation in Venezuela made a packet of condoms eye-wateringly expensive. Take a listen to this.
3: We're living through an economic crisis, and these economic crises have caused the shortages of many things, including condoms and other kind of contraceptive. You can find them in some places, but they are very expensive. Yesterday, I went to the shop and I found around 7 boxes, and the cost was more than 1 million. And our minimum wage is 3 million.
2: That was Mariana Zuniga, a journalist in Venezuela, calculating that a box of condoms was back in 2018 during that inflation going to cost a couple of weeks' salary. Since prices didn't seem to lead to a reduction in sex, it did lead to other things.
3: Many people in the medical sector, they have said that a rise on unwanted pregnancies have started in Venezuela since the crisis. Also a rise in STDs, a rise in HIV.
2: The condom has a long and fascinating history. My favourite character from its history is Dr. Fallopia, who gave his name to fallopian tubes, who also invented a prophylactic but missed a crucial stage. So his condom was linen soaked in wine and herbs, and it was applied to the penis after sex. And you can spot what he's done wrong there. The BBC does not recommend this as a way of preventing either pregnancies or STIs. But the current design hasn't changed much in 100 years, which led Bill and Melinda Gates and their Gates Foundation to announce a grand challenge in 2013 to design a better condom. Here's Melinda Gates on the BBC's Heart and Soul on why contraceptives of all sorts are key to her philanthropy strategy.
4: Do they want to use a different type of contraceptive? Do they want to use a long-acting method? But I think women should make that choice for themselves. And the reason I believe that is that I know that when babies can be spaced out, if a mom and dad think that's the right thing to do, it saves lives. Fewer women die and fewer babies die if they don't come too soon and too often.
2: So that was the challenge 2013. Make a condom that makes more people want to wear it. Back in 2015, the shortlisted science initiatives all received £100,000, and some of them are now in designs that you can buy today, like Manchester University's graphene department, who made a stronger, thinner condom. And I remember speaking to a group in Cambridge who'd won a grant with this amazing sounding one size fits all condom that

0: shrinks to better fit the user. But a couple of years on from that grant, the team had actually decided that what they found more interesting was not rejigging the design, it was looking at all of the behavioural patterns that were responsible for populations in particularly sub-Saharan Africa not wanting to wear a condom at all. Leonie, according to my reading, they said that there were religious reasons, gender inequality, there were also popular myths that stopped widespread use of condoms, which I found fascinating. So, you know, don't look at the tech, look at the application of the tech and where the holes are there. So any details that you can add there?
1: You know, nothing that is specific to the region. What I have picked up is that a lot of the resistance to birth control, it's often quite universal. Men are concerned about lost pleasure. I have heard some myths about possibly leading to infertility. I don't know if that's just something guys make up so they don't have to, you know, use a condom. Many years ago, I did a research program with an NGO that works in this area. And one of the stories that came up often was the fact that women lack bargaining power and negotiating power within the relationships around contraception in general. So I encountered women who would go off to the family planning clinic and get either the injection, because that would be something they could do in a hidden way, or else if they got tablets, they would take the tablets home and then ask a friend or a neighbor to keep the tablets so her partner wouldn't see that she was taking these. So yeah, there's a lot of power dynamic, I think, around controlling that aspect of people's lives.
0: It's really interesting. We seem to have come full circle from the male contraceptive pill, where the advantage is in a method where you can see that it has been taken, to the female contraceptive pill, where there's an advantage in hiding that you're taking it.
1: Yeah, interesting.
0: So that's us almost out of time. What have we learnt from the price rise in prophylactics? Well, the first thing I learnt was that a product I've always thought of as made of latex was deeply dependent on oil derivatives, so affected by the Iran war. But over the course of the show, we've learned why koalas and elephants also need contraceptives, whatever happens to the male pill for humans, and why eels have been encouraged to breed in captivity for the first time by Chinese scientists. Sandy, have you got a favourite fact that you've picked up over the course of the show?
2: I think my favourite fact from today was learning that there's a COVID-like test for sperm levels.
0: Yeah. Leonie?
1: Well, I was fascinated to hear just how technically complicated it is to create a contraceptive for men. I'd always thought the reason we hadn't advanced more is because it was just, you know, gender politics, and that men were kind of resistant to it, and that had kind of lobbied research away from male contraception and forcing women to take on the burden. But this has allowed me to change my perspective in that regard.
0: I really ought to thank my princesses of prophylactics who've joined me on the panel today. Esteemed journalist Sandy Ong in Singapore, thank you.
2: Thank you, Marnie. Thank you for bestowing that honour upon me.
0: And Leonie Joubert in South Africa, thank you.
1: It's been a delight. Do we get crowns and hamburger, all of you?
0: Crowns for everyone. I'm Marnie Chesterton. The producer was Ella Hubber, with Alice Lipscomb-Southwell, Robbie Wojciechowski and Georgia Christie. Studio production was by Yasmin Carvajal. Do join us again next week for more Unexpected Elements.

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1: Good morning. I'm Jeff Bossert. It's 529. Radio IQ News comes up in a moment.
2: While every veteran's path to PTSD treatment looks different, therapy tends to be the first step to healing. And mindfulness therapy, the act of turning normal activities into meditation, is gaining steam.
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2: I'm Scott Detrow. 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
6: Live from NPR News in Washington, I'm Dave Mattingly. U.S. Central Command says President Trump is directing the military to begin ensuring safe passage of commercial ships through the Strait of Hormuz. The effort is called Project Freedom and comes amid the ongoing ceasefire and U.S. naval blockade of the narrow waterway. CENTCOM says the operation will include 15,000 U.S. service members as well as guided missile destroyers. The announcement prompted Iran's Unified Military Command to warn the Navy not to enter the strait, which Iran says it controls. Democratic lawmakers in Congress continue to criticize the president's decision to go to war with Iran. Here's NPR's Eric McDaniel.
7: Senator Jack Reed of Rhode Island, the top Democrat on the Senate Armed Services Committee, told ABC's This Week that the U.S. is in a, quote, much worse position since the war in Iran began. He doesn't believe President Trump has a plan to achieve his stated objectives.
8: The regime in Tehran is probably more hostile and fanatical than the one that we replaced.
7: Republican Senator Rick Scott of Florida told Fox News Sunday that, quote, the president is finally doing the right thing. He's going to hold them accountable. A Washington Post ABC News Ipsos poll released last week found that 61% of U.S. adults believe that the United States using military force against Iran was a mistake. Eric McDaniel, NPR News, Washington.
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1: Radio IQ News, I'm Jeff Bossert. The city of Roanoke is moving forward with a plan to replace a bridge on the popular Roanoke River Greenway. The project is intended to boost recreation, increase biodiversity, and make it easier to clean up after flooding events. Mason Adams has this story.
9: The Roanoke River Greenway was built as part of a massive flood reduction project launched after the flood of '85 caused hundreds of millions of dollars in damage. The project smoothed out the river's edges with bench cuts, and it established the Greenway, a pedestrian and bike path that runs along the river. In the years since its construction, the Roanoke River Greenway has become a popular destination for locals and visitors alike. Now the city is looking to complete a project that was left out of that initial flood reduction project, replacing the low water bridge on Wiley Drive. City engineer Luke Pugh says there are a few compelling reasons to replace the bridge.
10: The first element is to reduce flood maintenance. The hydraulic openings on the current bridge are very small, so we get a lot of debris back up. We get a lot of sedimentation. That really shuts the greenway down.
9: The new bridge will have larger openings that will trap less debris during storms. It's also intended to boost recreation.
10: Right now, that area is an area that you have to portage around if you're doing any type of kayaking or canoeing because the pipes within the bridge are so small. We're also putting in a dedicated fishing pier.
9: The $6 million project is currently in the design stage. It's being paid for with a congressional earmark administered by the Virginia Department of Transportation, along with additional federal, state, and city funding. Construction is planned to begin next spring and take about a year. In Roanoke, I'm Mason Adams.
1: Up ahead this hour, in order to reduce the stress on animals for better qualities of milk and meat, some farmers and producers are using an augmented reality tool to help them see what cows actually see. Cow Vision, that report up at 5:45. Could have some heavy rain later in the week by Wednesday. Today, it's just a couple of showers possible in western Virginia. We're looking for a mix of sun and clouds, some breezy conditions, highs in the low to upper 70s. Lows tonight in the upper 40s to around 58 for Richmond and Fredericksburg. Clearing tonight, sunny early tomorrow, some clouds later on from west to east filtering in. and highs in the low 70s to low 80s. Slight chance for some rain in the southwest. It's 534.
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11: This is Morning Edition from NPR News. I'm Michelle Martin.
12: And I'm Leila Faldin. Spirit Airlines has flown for the last time. The ultra-low-cost carrier ceased operations over the weekend after more than 33 years. So what does that mean for the U.S. airline industry, and what happens to Spirit's former customers? NPR transportation correspondent Joel Rose has been following the story and joins us now. Good morning, Joel.
13: Hey, good morning.
12: Okay, so first of all, what's going to happen to people who had tickets to fly on Spirit?
13: Spirit says the majority of those people who bought a ticket directly from them with a credit or debit card have already been refunded, and 1,500 crew members have been returned to their home bases as of Sunday evening. Of course, those refunds are not going to get you back home if you were stranded when Spirit ceased operations early Saturday morning. Some other airlines are offering special rescue fares, capping their fares for customers who were holding Spirit tickets. Those are only available for a limited time, and the details are going to vary by airline.
12: What's the longer-term impact on the industry likely to be?
13: It could be good for Spirit's competitors. We've already seen one carrier, JetBlue, announce more flights at Spirit's former hub in Fort Lauderdale, Florida. But there is concern that Spirit's demise will lead to higher fares. Spirit was only the ninth largest carrier in the U.S. by seats, though consumer advocates say that low-cost carriers help to keep prices down on any route they fly, because just their very presence in the market forces the bigger airlines to offer more competitive fares. I talked about this with William McGee. He's a senior fellow at the American Economic Liberties Project, which is a left-leaning nonprofit in Washington, D.C.
14: What a lot of people don't understand is you do not have to fly a small carrier in order to benefit from its presence, because they will bring down the big guy's fares.
13: So now that Spirit is not flying anymore, fares may go up on those routes that it flew, and not just for Spirit's customers, but for everyone.
12: So why did Spirit go out of business?
13: It could not overcome this toxic combination of higher fuel costs and deeper problems with its business model. Spirit was a pioneer of the ultra-low-cost business model, where airlines keep their fares way down by stripping away the amenities that travelers had previously taken for granted and then charging extra for them. But then the big legacy carriers created their own versions of those basic economy fares, and Spirit had a hard time competing. I talked about this with Shai Gilad. He's a former airline pilot, now professor of management at Georgetown University.
15: When you're a low-cost carrier, by definition, you're relying on having a cost advantage, and they just don't have that anymore.
13: Spirit tried to merge with a bigger airline, JetBlue, in 2023, but the Department of Justice opposed that merger, and it was blocked in court. Spirit also sought a last-minute bailout from the Trump administration, but no deal materialized.
12: And how much did higher fuel prices contribute to Spirit's demise?
13: The company's CEO says they mattered a lot. CEO Dave Davis talked to the Wall Street Journal after the company ceased operations. Davis said Spirit was trying to emerge from bankruptcy, and he says the company's plan could have worked, but the rising cost of jet fuel forced Spirit to burn through cash faster than expected, and it just ran out of money. The price of jet fuel in the U.S. has surged about 70% since the beginning of the war with Iran. This is a challenge across the industry. Airlines are trying to pass the costs along to their customers in the forms of higher fares and bag fees, but that may not be enough, especially for other low-cost carriers. In that interview with the Wall Street Journal, Spirit's CEO warned that other airlines could also be in jeopardy because of the high price of jet fuel.
12: NPR's Joel Rose. Thank you, Joel.
13: You're welcome.
11: Wildfire experts see the ingredients developing for a bad fire season. More than half of the U.S. faces drought, and the U.S. Forest Service has done less work to prevent fires. NPR's Lauren Sommer reports.
16: Last fall, Matthew Herto faced the hardest day of his career. For 25 years, he studied a forest in California, part of his research as a forest ecologist at the University of New Mexico. It's called the Tea Kettle Experimental Forest because it's protected by the Forest Service for research.
17: There are individual trees that I would go back and visit every year, you know, these big, gorgeous sugar pines and Jeffrey pines.
16: But Herto says the forest was pretty overgrown. It hadn't had a major fire since 1865.
17: So all that dead vegetation like pine needles and small branches and stuff, it just keeps accumulating and then it's the source of energy for the next fire.
16: Historically, California forests saw a lot more fires, lower intensity fires that cleared out the underbrush. That changed when Native American tribes were forced from their land because fire is a tool they use to manage the ecosystem. In the 1930s, the Forest Service also started putting out every fire it could. All that built-up vegetation can fuel extreme fires, ones that kill trees and spread to communities. So Herto and his colleagues started making a plan to clear it out.
17: We all knew that this is what the forest needed.
16: They planned a prescribed burn, a fire that's set on purpose during the cooler months. But Herto says planning with the Forest Service dragged on. And then, last August, lightning sparked the Garnet Fire. It raced through the Tea Kettle Forest in one day. Herto went back to see the damage afterwards.
17: I broke down and cried five times that day. You know, it was a pretty rough thing to see.
16: The Forest Service did not respond to questions about the prescribed burn. Herto says what happened to Tea Kettle isn't an isolated example. Around the country, far more controlled burning needs to happen.
17: The clock was ticking. We've got relatively limited time to do the work that needs to be done.
16: The Forest Service has long said prescribed burns are a priority. But in 2025, the first year of Trump's current term, the agency reduced vegetation on much less acreage than the year before, almost 1.5 million acres less. That's according to an analysis of agency data by NPR, as well as the nonprofit Grassroots Wildland Firefighters. The biggest decline was in prescribed burning. The Forest Service burned only about half as much acreage in 2025 compared to the two previous years. In a statement, the Forest Service says the drop was due to staff being occupied fighting fires and because conditions weren't right for doing burns in the Southeast. But as of last summer, the agency lost more than 5,000 employees, part of the Trump administration's efforts to reduce the size of government. That's concerned Senate Democrats like Ron Wyden of Oregon.
18: These infernos are not your grandfather's fires. They're bigger and they're hotter. And we need to address this critical preparedness gap.
16: He pressed Forest Service Chief Tom Schultz on that in a congressional hearing last year. Schultz responded that the agency had hired firefighters.
19: So in terms of firefighting capacity, we're there. So we've not made any changes to our resource availability this year.
16: But that doesn't necessarily fix the staffing gap. Bobby Scopa is vice president of Grassroots Wildland Firefighters, an advocacy group for federal firefighters. She says vegetation projects require other Forest Service staff to do contracts and permitting.
20: There's a lot of people who help the fire organization get the work done that aren't firefighters. So we knew that there was a lot of disruption in the system. We were hearing about it from our members.
16: When the Forest Service does less prescribed burning, Scopa says, it just sets the stage for even more extreme fires in the future. Lauren Sommer, NPR News.
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1: 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I'm Jeff Bossert. Good to be with you early on a Monday. Up ahead on Morning Edition, the Trump administration claims it has cut VA staff, also while shortening wait times for care. A new study, though, shows a more complicated picture with longer wait times in a number of key areas. NPR's Quill Lawrence's story up in 10 minutes.
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1: 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And now it's showing up in police reports. A new tool promises to turn body camera footage into written reports, making police work easier and more efficient. But when one department put it to the test, results raise big questions. Today, what happens when AI starts shaping the record of what happened? You can catch the program 10 till noon today.
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1: We'll have a mix of sun and clouds around the region today. A couple of showers possible for the far southwest, New River Valley, and Roanoke later on. Not a great chance. Highs in the low to upper 70s today, including high around 78 for Roanoke, Danville, and Richmond. Lows tonight in the upper 40s for Withville to around 58 for Danville and the Richmond areas. Roanoke tonight, a low around 54 degrees. Sunny early tomorrow, more clouds later. Highs in the low 70s to low 80s. Roanoke now 50 degrees. Lynchburg 47. Charlottesville 47. It's 50 in Richmond.
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21: 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I'm Michelle Martin.
12: And I'm Leila Fadel. People who eat meat are thinking more about the environmental impacts of animal agriculture and the effects on animal welfare. Researchers at a Wisconsin university hope a new augmented reality tool will give people working with livestock a better understanding of the cows they work with. Harvest Public Media's Hope Kerwin took a look at the new tech.
3: Farmers and staff at meat processing plants want to keep cattle's stress levels low. That leads to better meat quality and milk production, and it's seen as the ethical way to care for livestock. But reducing stress requires understanding how cows see the world around them. That's according to Ashlyn Kirk from the Humane Handling Institute at the University of Wisconsin, River Falls.
4: When you are designing facilities for animals, you're trying to imagine how they would experience it, but it really... you don't know unless you see it like they would.
3: It's why the Institute is now using an augmented reality tool to let producers see their facilities through a cow's eyes. I tried it out at the university's meat plant, putting on the black safety helmet. Kirk explains why it has a double-sided camera mounted to the front.
4: So this camera allows you to see essentially 360 degrees around you, except there will be a blind spot directly behind you, much like cattle have.
3: I tighten the helmet and pull the virtual reality goggles over my eyes. The screen comes to life, and all of a sudden, I've got cattle vision.
5: It's almost like seeing through a tube, like only what's right in front of me is what's in focus.
3: That's because a cow's eyes are on the sides of their head. Much of their extended field of vision is blurry because it's seen through one eye. They also see in shades of blue and yellow, what's called dichromatic vision. A red jacket or safety vest looks brown while wearing the goggles. Next, Kirk opens the door to the outside loading dock.
5: Wow, I cannot see anything at all. It is so bright.
4: So it takes a little bit longer for cattle's eyes to adjust?
3: It takes at least 15 seconds for the goggles to transition to the sunny day outside. All I can see is Kirk against a white sky. There's another lag moving back into the darker building. Agricultural engineer Benito Weise with Computer Output Management, a German software company, came up with the idea for the augmented reality program after years of trying to use pictures to show people how they were miscommunicating with their animals.
8: Often we make mistakes and we don't understand why does he stop here? Why doesn't he go on?
3: In addition to cows, the German company has created augmented reality for other animals as well. Customers across Europe and the company in charge of meat production for McDonald's buy or rent the systems. Ron Gill, livestock extension specialist at Texas A&M University, says consumers are thinking more about the treatment of the animals they're eating.
25: So if we can manage the welfare of the cattle better through using these kind of technologies,
6: I think it's a win for everybody.
3: He says it requires building empathy for livestock and creating systems that make sense for their natural instincts. In Wisconsin, Kirk says the processing plant staff and farmers who have tried out the augmented reality tool leave with new ideas about how to do that.
7: There's a lot of, like, oh, I've been doing this for a long time, but I never realized why it was like this. Like, why cattle stop at a certain part.
3: It might mean installing brighter lights to ease their transition from trailer to barn, or simply changing the color of safety vests to make cattle feel more comfortable around the people handling them. For NPR News, I'm Hope Kerwin in River Falls, Wisconsin.
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1: Good morning, I'm Jeff Bosser. 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Next hour from NPR in Morning Edition on Radio IQ. President Trump has notified Congress the hostilities in Iran are, quote, terminated, but he also says further military attacks are an option.
9: I mean, do we want to go and just blast the hell out of him and finish him forever, or do we want to try and make a deal?
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1: Most temperatures right now are in the upper 40s to around 50 degrees. We do have 38 degrees in Danville. It's 46 in Wise. Roanoke is 50. Charlottesville, 47. 50 in Richmond. A couple isolated showers later on. Highs in the low to upper 70s. Lows tonight, upper 40s to upper 50s. Best chance for rain comes Wednesday with highs range from 64 in Wise to 81 in Danville. It's 5:51.
12: Edition from NPR News. I'm Leila Fadel.
21: And I'm Michelle Martin. Good morning. The VA is America's largest health network. It serves millions of veterans. The Trump administration has cut about 30,000 VA jobs. The VA says after those cuts, timely care for veterans has actually improved. NPR's Quill Lawrence reports on some new data.
14: Cutting thousands of doctors and nurses and other positions that VA has struggled to fill for years, it seems like that would make wait times for care longer.
25: I think we all understand this intuitively.
14: Kayla Williams is an Iraq vet, a VA patient, and to be transparent, a former VA undersecretary in the Biden administration. In a study for the Progressive Vet Voice Foundation, she examined daily wait time data from 21 VA medical centers from last August to February as the cuts played out.
25: There are so many ways to slice and dice the data, and it can be so complicated to look at every single weed. But trying to pull back and look at the forest, wait times increased at 71% of the medical centers and in 64% of the specialties when averaging.
14: Williams found longer wait times in several key specialties, but not across the board. She found, for example, that mental health

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1: NPR News in Washington. I'm Dave Mattingly. President Trump is directing the U.S. military to ensure commercial ships have safe passage through the Strait of Hormuz. U.S. Central Command says 15,000 service members, including guided missile destroyers, will be supporting Project Freedom as the Navy continues its blockade of the narrow waterway. Iran is warning the U.S. Navy not to enter the strait. The uncertainty of oil supplies in the Middle East continues to push up gasoline prices in the U.S. AAA says regular is now averaging nearly $4.46 a gallon. An investigation is underway after a United Airlines jet struck a light pole and a tractor trailer on the New Jersey Turnpike yesterday while landing in Newark. As Bruce Kahnweiser reports, nobody was seriously injured.
6: United Flight 169 took off from Venice, Italy, and had an uneventful flight until a few seconds before touching down in New Jersey. The plane struck a streetlight and also hit the cab of a tractor trailer, injuring the driver. None of the 230 passengers and crew members aboard the 767 Boeing jet was hurt. United said the crew has been suspended pending investigations. The Federal Aviation Administration and the National Transportation Safety Board are investigating the incident. A preliminary report is expected within a month. For NPR News, I'm Bruce Kahnweiser.
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7: Radio IQ News, I'm Jeff Bosser. Governor Abigail Spanberger is considering the fate of a bill that could help people recover damages in court. Michael Pope has this story.
8: Big dollar class action lawsuits often grab headlines, although those are all federal cases. Class action lawsuits are forbidden in state courts, for the most part denying access to people who are not seeking huge dollar amounts under state law. Victoria Horick at the Legal Aid Justice Center says that allows low-income people to be nickel and dimed by predatory Virginia businesses.
9: I think there's kind of a narrative that this bill was just going to benefit like big class action lawyers, and there are certainly very wealthy class action lawyers out there. But this bill is actually about smaller class actions that come under state law. Those lawyers are already making a lot of money in federal court. This is about average people getting into the court system.
8: Senate Majority Leader Scott Surville introduced legislation to allow class action lawsuits in state courts for the last 6 years. This year, he got the bill to the governor's desk, but she made some amendments, he says, gutted the bill. And he says she blindsided lawmakers with proposed changes she never raised during the General Assembly session.
10: Typically, we expect the governor to let us know what their position is during session and if they have changes to bills, that they make it known during session so we have an opportunity to talk about it in public and vet the language in public, allow the public to react and provide testimony or criticism or support if they like it or don't like it.
8: That never happened. So lawmakers rejected her amendments. Now she's got a choice to make. Sign the bill, veto it, or allow it to become law without her signature. I'm Michael Pope.
7: Ahead this hour, as Virginia considers whether to roll back a data center tax break and projects face increasing local opposition, other states are trying to lure the businesses with their own incentives.
11: And the governor of West Virginia has also recently issued a statement that basically told tech companies that the state is open for data centers, especially if Virginia is becoming less inclined.
7: Fred Ankles and Cardinal News reporter Elizabeth Beyer will talk about the political landscape and the competition. The conversation at 6:45. 44 degrees right now in Blacksburg. Roanoke has 48. Lynchburg, 48. 52 in Stanton, Charlottesville, 47 degrees. Richmond has 50. A mix of sun and clouds today. Highs in the low upper 70s. Next chance for rain Heavy rain comes by Wednesday. It's 6:34.
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12: It's Morning Edition from NPR News. I'm Michelle Martin.
13: And I'm Leila Faldin. Republicans face a challenging political environment in this year's midterms. A difficult economy, a war in Iran, and a president suffering from low approval ratings.
12: Republicans are clinging to a razor-thin majority in the House, and Democrats still have good odds to take control of the lower chamber. But what about the Senate? Do Democrats actually have a chance at flipping it, too?
13: NPR senior political editor and correspondent Domenico Montanaro has a new analysis out on these races, and he joins me now. Good morning, Domenico.
14: Hey, Leila.
13: Okay, so what about it? Can Democrats take control of the Senate?
14: At the outset of this cycle, I would have said that's highly unlikely a year ago. You know, Republicans have a 3-seat majority, which may not sound like a lot, but considering where the competitive seats that are up are, it's a lot of traditionally Republican turf. But with the national environment continuing to sour for President Trump and with some Democratic recruiting wins, it's become at least a possibility.
13: Okay, so what are some of the states you are watching?
14: Well, for Democrats to pull it off, they actually need a net gain of 4 seats because with Trump in the White House, Vice President J.D. Vance would come in to break ties. Democrats see what they call a core 4 states that can get them there. That includes North Carolina, Maine, Ohio, and Alaska. All of those, except for Maine, are states Trump won in 2024. Democrats are already favored in North Carolina because they got a pretty good recruit there in former Governor Roy Cooper. He's off to a good fundraising start. He's leading in the polls. He's up against Trump's former Republican National Committee Chairman, Michael Whatley.
13: Okay, that's North Carolina. What about Maine, Ohio, and Alaska?
14: Well, Maine has a nearly 30-year incumbent in office, Republican Susan Collins. So this isn't the easiest path for Democrats. The current governor, Janet Mills, was a big recruiting win for Democratic leader Chuck Schumer. She was his preferred candidate, but she dropped out of the race last week because she was way behind in the polls and fundraising to Graham Plattner, who's a progressive upstart. He's an oyster farmer and progressive favorite who's never won an elective office. Democrats do have 2 more strong recruits in Ohio and Alaska. Former Senator Sherrod Brown is back in Ohio. He's running against Republican incumbent John Husted. In Alaska, former Congresswoman Mary Peltola is making it a very local race. Her slogan is Fish, Family, Freedom. But she's running against an incumbent Republican in Dan Sullivan in a state Trump won by 13 points. So pardon the pun here, but it might not be so easy for Democrats to reel this one into the boat.
13: So how do Republicans see things?
14: Well, they acknowledge the difficult environment. They point to the history that parties out of power usually pick up a seat or 2 or 3. They're hoping for an improved economic landscape, certainly for states like Ohio and even Iowa, which have been hit hard by tariffs. Ohio's race, by the way, will be set tomorrow after the primary there. But Republicans maintain that at the end of the day, they will retain control, even if it's narrowly. And they point out that they're on offense in some places, too.
13: Like where?
14: But the top of their list is Michigan. They like their candidate there in Mike Rogers, former congressman, cuts a moderate profile. He came up just short in 2024 against then-Congresswoman Alyssa Slotkin. Now he's competing for an open seat with Democrat Gary Peters out of the race. He's retiring. A win there would throw a serious monkey wrench into Democrats' takeover plans. But, you know, they think that places like Georgia and New Hampshire could also be very close in the end for Republicans. So still a lot to be decided here.
13: Domenico, we've also been hearing that left-leaning voters are not exactly thrilled with the Democratic Party. How is that showing up in the campaigns?
14: Well, polls have shown significant unease with the Democratic Party from the kinds of voters who should be voting for them, especially younger, more progressive voters. This divide, though, is mostly simmering below the surface right now this year because the left is pretty unified in their opposition to Trump and his policies. But this is going to become a major theme to watch in 2028.
13: That's NPR senior political editor and correspondent Domenico Montanaro. Thank you, Domenico.
14: You're welcome.
12: Now to New Mexico, where a federal judge will consider whether Meta will have to change how it operates in the state. The state's attorney general sued the company behind Facebook, Instagram, and WhatsApp in 2023. The suit accused Meta of designing addictive social media products that also fail to protect children from sexual exploitation. For more about this case and its implications, we've called reporter Danielle Prokop. She's with Source New Mexico. That's an affiliate of the nonprofit State's Newsroom. Danielle, good morning. Thanks for joining us.
15: Thanks for having me.
12: So we covered the first phase of this case in March, where a jury ordered Meta to pay the state $375 million for failing to protect young users from child predators. What is this part about?
15: Absolutely. This is a bench trial where a judge rather than a jury is going to determine our outcome. And that's used when the case has a complex or technical issue, such as the case with New Mexico versus Meta. They're all returning to Santa Fe Courthouse later today for this three-week public nuisance trial, where New Mexico is going to argue over the changes that the AG wants to order to make Meta change how Facebook, Instagram, and WhatsApp operate in New Mexico.
12: Could you give us a sense of what the arguments that you expect on each side?
15: Absolutely. So that's going to include the New Mexico Department of Justice's changes, which is going to ask for age verification for New Mexico users, prohibiting this end-to-end encryption for people under 18 in messages, capping the use of the apps to 90 hours per month for younger users, and limiting engagement boosting features like infinite scroll and autoplay, in addition to requiring Meta to detect 99% of all new child sexual abuse material. Now, Meta has argued that they've worked to make the platform safer, that New Mexico has no authority to implement these requested changes, and it could violate free speech on the platforms.
12: So what is at stake for Meta and also for New Mexico, for that matter?
15: Yeah, well, last week, Meta told us that if the judge sides with the New Mexico Department of Justice, they think that it's technically impractical, impossible for any company to meet, and said that they may pull out fully from New Mexico. Mm. On the other hand, the New Mexico Department of Justice has said this could change how fundamentally Meta operates for children, and that said that other states could be watching this case to see if their own concerns to Meta if their own concerns for the platform are changed in courts.
12: Oh, interesting. I was going to ask about that, if there are implications for other states who also have these kinds of complaints against Meta. Before we let you go, Danielle, Meta, as you just noted, has threatened to stop operating in New Mexico if it loses. Like, what would that look like?
15: They've said they can pull the plug entirely, right? That there would no longer be a Facebook, an Instagram, and a WhatsApp in New Mexico. You know, the attorney general has called that a PR stunt last week and has said that instead that the company can be working to make these apps safer for children instead of pulling out entirely.
12: And before I let you go, is the public weighing in at all? Are they being heard in any way? And if so, how?
15: You know, they haven't, you know, we haven't seen much, but what we'll know is we'll find out from a judge, right? What is going to happen here?
12: Okay, that's Danielle Prokop with Source New Mexico. That's an affiliate of the nonprofit State's Newsroom. Danielle, thank you.
15: Thank you.
12: This is NPR News.
7: Good morning. It's 6:42. I'm Jeff Bosser. Good to have you with us early on a Monday morning edition on Radio IQ. Somewhat chilly conditions around the region right now. High temperatures in the mid-40s to around 50 degrees for most. We'll have a look at the weather just a minute from now. Ahead on the Marketplace Morning Report, could online marketplace eBay soon have new ownership? Ahead here, why GameStop is making a major bid for the e-commerce company. Morning Report is in 10 minutes.
16: The Supreme Court is seen as the last stop when it comes to either changing America or protecting it. SCOTUS blog Sarah Isger says that's wrong.
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2: 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Redistricting, fair representation in this year's midterms. 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
7: We'll have an increased chance for rain by midweek. Today, we're looking for a mix of sun and clouds around the listening area, a little breezy. A couple of showers in areas west later on, including for the New River Valley and Roanoke. Highs in the low 70s to around 78 for Roanoke, 76 in Charlottesville, 78 in the Richmond area. Some clearing tonight, breezy. Lows range from the upper 40s in Wytheville to around 58 for Richmond and Fredericksburg. Sunny early tomorrow, clouds later, some showers in the far southwest. Highs in the low 70s to low 80s. Good chance for showers and storms Wednesday. Breezy. Highs from 64 in Wise to around 81 for Danville. It's 6:45.
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7: It's Morning Edition on Radio IQ. I'm Jeff Bosser. The Virginia General Assembly is in the midst of a debate about tax incentives that have made the state a world leader in attracting data centers. The tax breaks are set to expire in 2035, but some lawmakers want to end them next year. As this fight unfolds, West Virginia is offering its own package of incentives to bring data centers there. Cardinal News reporter Elizabeth Meyer is covering this story, and she spoke with Fred Eccles.
18: Elizabeth, last year, the West Virginia General Assembly took some steps to make their state more attractive for data centers. What have they done?
11: The West Virginia State Legislature passed a couple of bills in 2025 during their 2025 session to create energy microgrids for data centers and to exempt them from local zoning ordinance. That was done in an effort to bring the industry to the state. So West Virginia recently announced two tech companies that plan to build data centers in their state. And the governor of West Virginia has also recently issued a statement that basically told tech companies that the state is open for data centers, especially if Virginia is becoming less inclined to be as hospitable towards the tech infrastructure as they currently are.
18: What are the tax benefits that data centers get in Virginia?
11: Data centers that meet certain requirements, including investing at least $150 million and creating at least 50 jobs, or in economically distressed localities, $70 million and 10 jobs. Those data centers are exempt from paying state retail sales tax and use tax on computers and other equipment.
18: How is all this playing out now in the General Assembly?
11: Some opponents of the tax exemptions have said that they have cost the Commonwealth around $1.9 billion per year, while supporters of the exemption argue that those exemptions have led to $5.5 billion in labor income and $9.1 billion in GDP to Virginia's economy annually.
18: And now we have dueling budget proposals.
11: Earlier this year, the state Senate issued a budget proposal that is contingent upon ending tax exemption in 2027. The House of Delegates budget did not include ending the exemption early, so there's roughly a more than $1 billion difference between the two budget proposals that will need to be rectified.
18: Now, those who would end the tax breaks early are talking about specific things that they would do with the money in the immediate term.
11: Supporters of the effort to end the tax exemptions early have said that that tax revenue generated by the ending of that exemption could pay for childcare programs, school construction, and to cover funding cuts that we're seeing on the federal level to certain federal programs that the state may have to take up and fill in the gaps for in the coming years. So opponents of the effort to end the tax exemptions early have expressed concerns that without those exemptions, tech companies would be less inclined to move their infrastructure and projects into Virginia, and some localities could miss out on the jobs and tax revenue that they generate.
18: And this has now focused attention on an announced mega development in Southside Virginia, which would create 2,000 jobs. It would be among the biggest economic development projects ever in that part of the state. There are those that say without the tax incentives, it's dead.
11: Secretary of Finance Mark Sickles told the State Senate Finance Committee in mid-April that if the data center tax exemptions end, so does that project.
18: The developer, to date, has not said that. Elizabeth Beyer reports for CardinalNews.org. I'm Fred Eccles.
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7: It's 6:50, Marketplace Morning Report up in just a moment. Little traffic hang up right now just to the east of Charlottesville, I-64 westbound, mile marker 130. Vehicle fire, the west right lane and right shoulder are closed at that spot. Up ahead next hour, civil rights groups are reacting to last week's Supreme Court decision that weakened a central part of the Voting Rights Act.
22: It stands to turn the clock back decades in terms of the progress that we had been making.
7: The head of the National Democratic Redistricting Committee weighs in the next half hour.
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7: High temperatures in the low to upper 70s today. A mix of sun and clouds. A few showers in the west. It's 6:51.
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23: From Marketplace, I'm Sabri Benishour in New York. GameStop, the gaming company, is trying to buy eBay, the not gaming company, and e-commerce site. GameStop is the smaller of the two, but it says it is down to spend about $56 billion on the acquisition. Marketplace's Nova Sappho has more.
25: GameStop's chairman and CEO Ryan Cohen sent a letter yesterday to eBay's board of directors offering the cash and stock buyout. He plans to take over as CEO of the combined company. Cohen says GameStop has already accumulated about a 5% stake in eBay, but the video game retailer faces challenges because it is the smaller of the two companies with a market value that's about a fourth of eBay's. Cohen says his company would finance the purchase with $9 billion in cash and up to $20 billion in debt from TD Securities. It did not account for the rest of the purchase cost. Cohen told the Wall Street Journal that the tie-up could create a competitor to Amazon. He also told the paper that he would launch a hostile bid if eBay's board rejected a merger. I'm Nova Safa for Marketplace.
23: Fewer and fewer working Americans are earning a living wage. A new report from Dayforce and the Living Wage Institute found that just over half of

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4: Live from NPR News in Washington, I'm Dave Mattingly. Iran is warning the U.S. Navy not to enter the Strait of Hormuz. The warning follows President Trump's decision to launch Project Freedom. The president is directing the U.S. military to help guide stranded commercial ships through the narrow waterway, which remains under a U.S. naval blockade. Central Command says 15,000 service members will support the mission, to include guided missile destroyers. The uncertainty of oil supplies in the Middle East continues to push up gasoline prices in the U.S. As NPR's Chandelise Duster reports, AAA says regular is now averaging almost $4.46 a gallon nationwide.
5: That's nearly $1.50 higher than the national average before the war in Iran started. Kevin Book, co-founder of Clearview Energy Partners, told NPR that depending on how long the Strait of Hormuz stays closed, gas prices could rise higher.
6: When inventories are low and you can't get oil out of the ground or out of the strait, you should expect prices to keep rising at least until demand capitulates and starts to contract.
5: President Trump has promised that when the war in Iran ends, that gas prices will, quote, drop like a rock. But experts warn gas prices will remain elevated even after the war ends. Chandelise Duster, NPR News.
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1: Radio IQ News, I'm Jeff Bossert. The city of Roanoke is moving forward with a plan to replace a bridge on the popular Roanoke River Greenway. The project is intended to boost recreation, increase biodiversity, and make it easier to clean up after flooding events. Mason Adams has this story.
7: The Roanoke River Greenway was built as part of a massive flood reduction project launched after the flood of '85 caused hundreds of millions of dollars in damage. The project smoothed out the river's edges with bench cuts, and it established the Greenway, a pedestrian and bike path that runs along the river. In the years since its construction, the Roanoke River Greenway has become a popular destination for locals and visitors alike. Now the city is looking to complete a project that was left out of that initial flood reduction project, replacing the low water bridge in Wiley Drive. City engineer Luke Pugh says, there are a few compelling reasons to replace the bridge.
8: The first element is to reduce flood maintenance. The hydraulic openings on the current bridge are very small, so we get a lot of debris back up. We get a lot of sedimentation. That really shuts the Greenway down.
7: The new bridge will have larger openings that will trap less debris during storms. It's also intended to boost recreation.
8: Right now, that area is an area that you have to portage around if you're doing any type of kayaking or canoeing because the pipes within the bridge are so small. We're also putting in a dedicated fishing pier.
7: The $6 million project is currently in the design stage. It's being paid for with a congressional earmark administered by the Virginia Department of Transportation, along with additional federal, state, and city funding. Construction is planned to begin next spring and take about a year. In Roanoke, I'm Mason Adams.
1: Later this half hour, in order to reduce the stress on animals for better qualities of milk and meat, some farmers and producers are using an augmented reality tool to help them see what cows actually see. That report at 7:45. A reminder, traffic situation has worsened I-64 westbound, a little east of Charlottesville. This is between Beaver Dam Road and Black Cat Road, so just east of the city. At mile marker 130 on I-64 West, delays after a vehicle fire, 4 mile backup, I-64 West, mile marker 130. High temperatures in the low to upper 70s today. Next chance for heavy rain comes Wednesday. It's 7:34.
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9: This is Morning Edition from NPR News. I'm Michelle Martin.
10: And I'm Leila Faldin. Spirit Airlines has flown for the last time. The ultra-low-cost carrier ceased operations over the weekend after more than 33 years. So what does that mean for the U.S. airline industry, and what happens to Spirit's former customers? NPR transportation correspondent Joel Rose has been following the story and joins us now. Good morning, Joel.
11: Hey, good morning.
10: Okay, so first of all, what's going to happen to people who had tickets to fly on Spirit?
11: Spirit says the majority of those people who bought a ticket directly from them with a credit or debit card have already been refunded, and 1,500 crew members have been returned to their home bases as of Sunday evening. Of course, those refunds are not going to get you back home if you were stranded when Spirit ceased operations early Saturday morning. Some other airlines are offering special rescue fares, capping their fares for customers who were holding Spirit tickets. Those are only available for a limited time, and the details are going to vary by airline.
10: What's the longer-term impact on the industry likely to be?
11: It could be good for Spirit's competitors. We've already seen one carrier, JetBlue, announce more flights at Spirit's former hub in Fort Lauderdale, Florida. But there is concern that Spirit's demise will lead to higher fares. Spirit was only the ninth largest carrier in the U.S. by seats, though consumer advocates say that low-cost carriers help to keep prices down on any route they fly, because just their very presence in the market forces the bigger airlines to offer more competitive fares. I talked about this with William McGee. He's a senior fellow at the American Economic Liberties Project, which is a left-leaning nonprofit in Washington, D.C.
12: What a lot of people don't understand is you do not have to fly a small carrier in order to benefit from its presence, because they will bring down the big guy's fares.
11: So now that Spirit is not flying anymore, fares may go up on those routes that it flew, and not just for Spirit's customers, but for everyone.
10: So why did Spirit go out of business?
11: It could not overcome this toxic combination of higher fuel costs and deeper problems with its business model. Spirit was a pioneer of the ultra-low-cost business model, where airlines keep their fares way down by stripping away the amenities that travelers had previously taken for granted and then charging extra for them. But then the big legacy carriers created their own versions of those basic economy fares, and Spirit had a hard time competing. I talked about this with Shai Gilad. He's a former airline pilot, now professor of management at Georgetown University.
13: When you're a low-cost carrier, by definition, you're relying on having a cost advantage, and they just don't have that anymore.
11: Spirit tried to merge with a bigger airline, JetBlue, in 2023, but the Department of Justice opposed that merger, and it was blocked in court. Spirit also sought a last-minute bailout from the Trump administration, but no deal materialized.
10: And how much did higher fuel prices contribute to Spirit's demise?
11: The company CEO says they mattered a lot. CEO Dave Davis talked to the Wall Street Journal after the company ceased operations. Davis said Spirit was trying to emerge from bankruptcy, and he says the company's plan could have worked, but the rising cost of jet fuel forced Spirit to burn through cash faster than expected, and it just ran out of money. The price of jet fuel in the U.S. has surged about 70% since the beginning of the war with Iran. This is a challenge across the industry. Airlines are trying to pass the costs along to their customers in the forms of higher fares and bag fees, but that may not be enough, especially for other low-cost carriers. In that interview with the Wall Street Journal, Spirit's CEO warned that other airlines could also be in jeopardy because of the high price of jet fuel.
10: NPR's Joel Rose. Thank you, Joel.
11: You're welcome.
9: Wildfire experts see the ingredients developing for a bad fire season. More than half of the U.S. faces drought, and the U.S. Forest Service has done less work to prevent fires. NPR's Lauren Sommer reports.
14: Last fall, Matthew Herto faced the hardest day of his career. For 25 years, he studied a forest in California, part of his research as a forest ecologist at the University of New Mexico. It's called the Tea Kettle Experimental Forest because it's protected by the Forest Service for research.
15: There are individual trees that I would go back and visit every year, you know, these big, gorgeous sugar pines and Jeffrey pines.
14: But Herto says the forest was pretty overgrown. It hadn't had a major fire since 1865.
15: So all that dead vegetation like pine needles and small branches and stuff, it just keeps accumulating, and then it's the source of energy for the next fire.
14: Historically, California forests saw a lot more fires, lower intensity fires that cleared out the underbrush. That changed when Native American tribes were forced from their land, because fire is a tool they use to manage the ecosystem. In the 1930s, the Forest Service also started putting out every fire it could. All that built-up vegetation can fuel extreme fires, ones that kill trees and spread to communities. So Herto and his colleagues started making a plan to clear it out.
15: We all knew that this is what the forest needed.
14: They planned a prescribed burn, a fire that's set on purpose during the cooler months. But Herto says planning with the Forest Service dragged on. And then, last August, lightning sparked the Garnet Fire. It raced through the Tea Kettle Forest in one day. Herto went back to see the damage afterwards.
15: I broke down and cried five times that day. You know, it was a pretty rough thing to see.
14: The Forest Service did not respond to questions about the prescribed burn. Herto says what happened to Tea Kettle isn't an isolated example. Around the country, far more controlled burning needs to happen.
15: The clock was ticking. We've got relatively limited time to do the work that needs to be done.
14: The Forest Service has long said prescribed burns are a priority. But in 2025, the first year of Trump's current term, the agency reduced vegetation on much less acreage than the year before, almost 1.5 million acres less. That's according to an analysis of agency data by NPR, as well as the nonprofit Grassroots Wildland Firefighters. The biggest decline was in prescribed burning. The Forest Service burned only about half as much acreage in 2025 compared to the two previous years. In a statement, the Forest Service says the drop was due to staff being occupied fighting fires and because conditions weren't right for doing burns in the Southeast. But as of last summer, the agency lost more than 5,000 employees, part of the Trump administration's efforts to reduce the size of government. That's concerned Senate Democrats like Ron Wyden of Oregon.
16: These infernos are not your grandfather's fires. They're bigger and they're hotter. And we need to address this critical preparedness gap.
14: He pressed Forest Service Chief Tom Schultz on that in a congressional hearing last year. Schultz responded that the agency had hired firefighters.
17: So in terms of firefighting capacity, we're there. So we've not made any changes to our resource availability this year.
14: But that doesn't necessarily fix the staffing gap. Bobby Scopa is vice president of Grassroots Wildland Firefighters, an advocacy group for federal firefighters. She says vegetation projects require other Forest Service staff to do contracts and permitting.
18: There's a lot of people who help the fire organization get the work done that aren't firefighters. So we knew that there was a lot of disruption in the system. We were hearing about it from our members.
14: When the Forest Service does less prescribed burning, Scopa says, it just sets the stage for even more extreme fires in the future. Lauren Sommer, NPR News.
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1: I'm Jeff Bossert. Good morning. It's 7:42. Thanks for joining us on a Monday for Morning Edition on Radio IQ. A little later on, the Trump administration claims it has cut VA staff while also shortening wait times for care. But a new study shows a more complicated picture with longer wait times in a number of key areas. That report, 10 minutes away. Still the big traffic hang up, I-64 westbound just east of Charlottesville. Backups about 4 miles, I-64 West, due to a vehicle fire, I-64 West at mile marker 130 in Albemarle County.
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1: Later this morning on 1A, artificial intelligence is changing how we learn and work. Even how doctors diagnose patients, now it's showing up in police reports. A new tool promises to turn body camera footage into written reports, making police work easier and more efficient. But when one department put it to the test, results raise big questions. That discussion on 1A, the show from 10 till noon today. We have 47 degrees in Blacksburg and Roanoke. Danville has 42 degrees. It's 47 in Charlottesville, 49 in Richmond. Mix of sun and clouds today, highs in the low to upper 70s. Some clearing tonight, lows in the upper 40s to around 58 for Richmond and Fredericksburg. Sunny early tomorrow, some clouds later, some showers in the far southwest. Highs in the low 70s to low 80s. Good chance for showers and storms by Wednesday.
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19: On a Monday, this is Morning Edition from NPR News. I'm Michelle Martin.
10: And I'm Leila Faldin. People who eat meat are thinking more about the environmental impacts of animal agriculture and the effects on animal welfare. Researchers at a Wisconsin university hope a new augmented reality tool will give people working with livestock a better understanding of the cows they work with. Harvest Public Media's Hope Kerwin took a look at the new tech.
2: Farmers and staff at meat processing plants want to keep cattle's stress levels low. That leads to better meat quality and milk production, and it's seen as the ethical way to care for livestock. But reducing stress requires understanding how cows see the world around them. That's according to Ashlyn Kirk from the Humane Handling Institute at the University of Wisconsin, River Falls.
5: When you are designing facilities for animals, you're trying to imagine how they would experience it, but it really... you don't know unless you see it like they would.
2: It's why the Institute is now using an augmented reality tool to let producers see their facilities through a cow's eyes. I tried it out at the university's meat plant, putting on the black safety helmet. Kirk explains why it has a double-sided camera mounted to the front.
5: So this camera allows you to see essentially 360 degrees around you, except there will be a blind spot directly behind you, much like cattle have.
2: I tighten the helmet and pull the virtual reality goggles over my eyes. The screen comes to life, and all of a sudden, I've got cattle vision.
6: It's almost like seeing through a tube, like only what's right in front of me is what's in focus.
2: That's because a cow's eyes are on the sides of their head. Much of their extended field of vision is blurry because it's seen through one eye. They also see in shades of blue and yellow, what's called dichromatic vision. A red jacket or safety vest looks brown while wearing the goggles. Next, Kirk opens the door to the outside loading dock.
6: Wow, I cannot see anything at all. It is so bright.
5: So it takes a little bit longer for cattle's eyes to adjust?
2: It takes at least 15 seconds for the goggles to transition to the sunny day outside. All I can see is Kirk against a white sky. There's another lag moving back into the darker building. Agricultural engineer Benito Weise with Computer Output Management, a German software company, came up with the idea for the augmented reality program after years of trying to use pictures to show people how they were miscommunicating with their animals.
23: Often we make mistakes and we don't understand why does he stop here? Why doesn't he go on?
2: In addition to cows, the German company has created augmented reality for other animals as well. Customers across Europe and the company in charge of meat production for McDonald's buy or rent the systems. Ron Gill, livestock extension specialist at Texas A&M University, says consumers are thinking more about the treatment of the animals they're eating.
24: So if we can manage the welfare of the cattle better through using these kind of technologies, I think it's a win for everybody.
2: He says it requires building empathy for livestock and creating systems that make sense for their natural instincts. In Wisconsin, Kirk says the processing plant staff and farmers who have tried out the augmented reality tool leave with new ideas about how to do that.
4: There's a lot of, like, oh, I've been doing this for a long time, but I never realized why it was like this. Like, why cattle stop at a certain part.
2: It might mean installing brighter lights to ease their transition from trailer to barn, or simply changing the color of safety vests to make cattle feel more comfortable around the people handling them. For NPR News, I'm Hope Kerwin in River Falls, Wisconsin.
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1: It's 7:49. Good morning. I'm Jeff Bossert. Up ahead next hour in Morning Edition on Radio IQ, President Trump has notified Congress the hostilities in Iran are, quote, terminated. But he also says further military attacks are an option.
7: I mean, do we want to go and just blast the hell out of him and finish him forever? Or do we want to try and make a deal?
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1: We have 47 degrees in Blacksburg and Roanoke. Stanton has 50. Charlottesville, 47. Richmond, 48 degrees. Couple of showers in areas west later on. Mix of sun and clouds today and fairly breezy. Highs into low to upper 70s. By Wednesday, we're expecting a good chance for some showers and storms. Highs then in the low 60s to low 80s.
10: Morning edition from NPR News. I'm Leila Fadel.
19: And I'm Michelle Martin. Good morning. The VA is America's largest health network. It serves millions of veterans. The Trump administration has cut about 30,000 VA jobs. The VA says after those cuts, timely care for veterans has actually improved. NPR's Quill Lawrence reports on some new data.
13: Cutting thousands of doctors and nurses and other positions that VA has struggled to fill for years, it seems like that would make wait times for care longer.
25: I think we all understand this intuitively.
13: Kayla Williams is an Iraq vet, a VA patient, and to be transparent, a former VA undersecretary in the Biden administration. In a study for the Progressive Vet Voice Foundation, she examined daily wait time data from 21 VA medical centers from last August to February as the cuts played out.
25: There are so many ways to slice and dice the data, and it can be so complicated to look at every single weed. But trying to pull back and look at the forest, wait times increased at 71% of the medical centers and in 64% of the specialties when averaging.
13: Williams found longer wait times in several key specialties, but not across the board. She found, for example, that mental health wait times for individuals stayed roughly the same, though group therapy and PTSD-specific appointments were taking longer. Assistant VA Secretary Pete Kasperowitz took issue with the study, saying it comes from a left-wing organization and dealt only with new patients, which make up just 11% of appointments. He said the sample of 21 medical centers is too small, only 12% of VA facilities. And he said for established patients, average wait times are lower today than they were under the Biden administration for primary, specialty, and mental health care. But the VA hasn't made the data behind those numbers public, even though Democrats on the Senate Veterans Affairs Committee have asked repeatedly, like earlier this year when Connecticut Democrat Richard Blumenthal had this exchange with VA Secretary Doug Collins.
26: Well, then you can see that the wait times have increased
27: and
26: sometimes
27: actually,
26: to 50, 60, or 70 days.
27: Actually, that's not true.
9: And as of January 21st, the national average for mental health care for new patients is 18.8 days. The national

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1: Good morning. It's 8:42. I'm Jeff Bossert. Good to have you with us on a Monday morning edition on Radio IQ. Up ahead on the Marketplace Morning Report, Spirit Airlines announced it would be ceasing operations over the weekend after failing to secure a federal bailout. What led to the budget airline company's downfall? More on that in 10 minutes. We'll have some rain ahead of us later this week by Wednesday. A pretty good chance for some showers and storms. Right now, rainy and 46 degrees in Wise, Blacksburg 50, Roanoke 54, Charlottesville and Richmond 53 degrees.
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5: Good morning. I'm Anna Pissarro at the BBC. European leaders gathered in Armenia have stressed the need for a coordinated security approach to tackle global turmoil and strained relations with Washington. The EU Commission President, Ursula von der Leyen, said Europe should increase its military capabilities.
6: This is the reason why we mobilized up to 800 billion euros till 2030. It is of utmost importance that we are more independent in this topic and that we are able to build a credible deterrence, because the best prevention of potential military aggression is a credible deterrence.
5: The UAE says Dubai airport's passenger traffic plunged by two-thirds in March following the Iran war. Traveler numbers sank to 2.5 million. Iran targeted the airport several times in retaliation for US-Israeli strikes. The Dutch operator of a cruise ship with a suspected deadly hantavirus outbreak on board wants to evacuate two sick passengers. Three have already died. The vessel is currently off the coast of Cape Verde. The BBC's Mimi Swaby.
7: Negotiations are ongoing with local authorities, following what Oceanwide Expeditions has described as a serious medical situation. The World Health Organization has reported one confirmed and five suspected cases on board of hantavirus. It stressed that the risk to the wider public remained low. The illness is usually passed to humans from rodents.
5: I'm Anna Pissarro at the BBC in London.
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1: It's Morning Edition on Radio IQ. I'm Jeff Bossert. The Virginia General Assembly is in the midst of a debate about tax incentives that have made the state a world leader in attracting data centers. The tax breaks are set to expire in 2035, but some lawmakers want to end them next year. As this fight unfolds, West Virginia is offering its own package of incentives to bring data centers there. Cardinal News reporter Elizabeth Beyer is covering this story. She spoke with Fred Eccles.
9: Elizabeth, last year, the West Virginia General Assembly took some steps to make their state more attractive for data centers. What have they done?
10: The West Virginia State Legislature passed a couple of bills in 2025 during their 2025 session to create energy microgrids for data centers and to exempt them from local zoning ordinance. That was done in an effort to bring the industry to the state. So West Virginia recently announced two tech companies that plan to build data centers in their state. And the governor of West Virginia has also recently issued a statement that basically told tech companies that the state is open for data centers, especially if Virginia is becoming less inclined to be as hospitable towards the tech infrastructure as they currently are.
9: What are the tax benefits that data centers get in Virginia?
10: data centers that meet certain requirements, including investing at least $150 million and creating at least 50 jobs, or in economically distressed localities, $70 million and 10 jobs. Those data centers are exempt from paying state retail sales tax and use tax on computers and other equipment.
9: How is all this playing out now in the General Assembly?
10: Some opponents of the tax exemptions have said that they have cost the Commonwealth around $1.9 billion per year, while supporters of the exemption argue that those exemptions have led to $5.5 billion in labor income and $9.1 billion in GDP to Virginia's economy annually.
9: And now we have dueling budget proposals.
10: Earlier this year, the state Senate issued a budget proposal that is contingent upon ending tax exemption in 2027. The House of Delegates budget did not include ending the exemption early, so there's roughly a more than $1 billion difference between the two budget proposals that will need to be rectified.
9: Now, those who would end the tax breaks early are talking about specific things that they would do with the money in the immediate term.
10: Supporters of the effort to end the tax exemptions early have said that that tax revenue generated by the ending of that exemption could pay for childcare programs, school construction, and to cover funding cuts that we're seeing on the federal level to certain federal programs that the state may have to take up and fill in the gaps for in the coming years. So opponents of the effort to end the tax exemptions early have expressed concerns that without those exemptions, tech companies would be less inclined to move their infrastructure and projects into Virginia, and some localities could miss out on the jobs and tax revenue that they generate.
9: And this has now focused attention on an announced mega development in Southside, Virginia, which would create 2,000 jobs. It would be among the biggest economic development projects ever in that part of the state. There are those that say without the tax incentives, it's dead.
10: Secretary of Finance Mark Sickles told the State Senate Finance Committee in mid-April that if the data center tax exemptions end, so does that project.
9: The developer, to date, has not said that. Elizabeth Beyer reports for CardinalNews.org. I'm Fred Eccles.
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1: There's again a traffic hangup on I-64 westbound just east of Charlottesville, near where it was a little while ago. I-64 west, mile marker 129, 3 mile backup at that spot in Albemarle County, just east of Charlottesville.
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12: 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We'll
1: expect some showers and storms by Wednesday. Few isolated showers in areas west today, otherwise a mix of sun and clouds, highs in the low 70s to around 78 for Roanoke, Danville, and the Richmond area.
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13: From Marketplace, I'm Sabri Benishore in New York. Spirit Airlines says it's almost completed customer refunds after going out of business over the weekend. The airline's demise was both expected and unexpected. It's been struggling for years. It was in its second bankruptcy. But up until Friday, President Trump was talking about finding a way to bail Spirit out. So what happened? Marketplace's Nova Sappho has that.
15: The U.S. government reportedly offered a $500 million rescue to Spirit Airlines, but it came with big strings attached, as much as a 90% stake in the company and priority in getting paid back. Transportation Secretary Sean Duffy over the weekend said current holders of the airline's debt balked.
16: In the end, this was a creditor issue. Again, they have the final say of whether they want to do a deal with the government.
15: Those creditors preferred liquidation to sell Spirit's assets instead of continuing to contend with jet fuel bills that unexpectedly skyrocketed because of the disruptions from the Iran war. Other budget airlines have also reached out to the Trump administration for financial assistance. I'm Novosavo for Marketplace.
13: Fewer and fewer working Americans are earning a living wage. A new report from Dayforce and the Living Wage Institute found that just over half of full-time workers earn enough to provide for themselves and their families. That's down 5 percentage points compared to 4 years ago. Marketplace's Kaylee Wells has more.
17: What counts as a living wage depends on how much stuff costs. And right now,
18: the costs of housing, food, childcare, and other essentials are elevated. Energy prices have recently spiked, of course.
17: Jason Rollin with Dayforce says, meanwhile, wages have been going up, just not as fast as costs.
18: Job growth has recently slowed and millions of workers haven't seen a meaningful improvement in their financial situation.
17: The report shows familiar demographic gaps. Women are less likely to earn a living wage than men, hourly workers less likely than salaried workers, Black and Latino workers less likely than white and Asian workers. And all of those gaps got wider in 2025.
19: Certain workers are always more vulnerable when the economy drops in any kind of way.
17: Saba Wahid is director of the UCLA Labor Center.
19: When there's an unemployment bump, you often see Black workers to experience

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6: Artificial intelligence is changing how we learn and work, even how doctors diagnose patients. Now it's changing how we report crimes. From WAMU and NPR in Washington, this is 1A. Hi, I'm Jen White. Police departments across the country are starting to test AI tools that can turn body camera footage into written reports, promising to save time and get officers back on the street faster. But when one department put that idea to the test, the results weren't what anyone expected, and they raised some bigger questions. If AI is helping write the official record of what happened, how does that shape the story? Who checks it? And what happens when the technology gets it wrong? Today on 1A's Cyber Monday, AI policing and the future of the police report. That's coming up after this news.

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8: From NPR and WBUR Boston, I'm Indira Lakshmanan.
9: I'm Robin Young. It's Here and Now. Coming up, the Supreme Court has temporarily restored access to the abortion medication mifepristone, allowing it to once again be purchased through the mail.
8: Also, it's primary season with races tomorrow in Indiana and Ohio. They're a bellwether for Democrats' ability to get voters to the polls.
10: In the Democratic strongholds in Ohio, turnout can sometimes be, almost shockingly low.
9: And a rare disorder that causes people to become drunk without drinking any alcohol is debilitating and dangerous.
11: You can imagine sitting down and watching a TV show with your family at 7 o'clock, and at 7:15 at the first commercial break, you're drunk. I mean, it can happen that quickly.
9: Coming up here and now.
12: First, the news. Live from NPR News, I'm Lakshmi Singh. Iran is threatening to attack commercial vessels that try to transit the Strait of Hormuz without permission or any U.S. warship that helps. Earlier, President Trump said the U.S. military would help ships leave the waterway where a blockade has disrupted oil and other shipments and cause an unprecedented energy crisis. As NPR's Mara Liasson reports, President Trump calls the operation Project Freedom.
13: Trump has described this as a humanitarian mission to help ships that are stuck.

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8: I'm Robin Young. It's Here and Now. Coming up, the Supreme Court temporarily restores access to the abortion medication mifepristone after a lower court ruled it could not be remotely prescribed or mailed to patients.
7: Also, more than 2 months into the Iran war, the Strait of Hormuz remains closed, the Iranian regime is still in place, and they still have nuclear material.
8: And what's it like for stars from TV's The Bear to tackle iconic roles of Sonny and Sal in Broadway's adaptation of Dog Day Afternoon?
9: Oh, boy. I think it takes such an insane sort of level of audacity to even approach this, and I think that wasn't lost on any of us.
8: John Bernthal and Eben Moss Bachrach coming up Here and Now.
7: First, the news.
1: Live from NPR News, I'm Lakshmi Singh. The U.S. military says the Navy helped two U.S. flag commercial ships pass through the Strait of Hormuz. NPR's Greg Myrie reports this comes as President Trump announced he has a plan to assist vessels attempting to get past the Iranian blockade.
10: The U.S. military Central Command said Navy destroyers transited the Strait of Hormuz and are actively assisting an effort to restore commercial shipping. As a first step, the U.S. forces helped two U.S.-flagged merchant ships make it through the strait. President Trump said Sunday the U.S. would support ships trapped in the Gulf, but did not specify what action the U.S. would take. However, the Iranian state media quoted a top military official as saying that Iran would target oil tankers and other commercial ships that do not coordinate with Iran before passing through the strait. The dueling U.S. and Iranian blockades have effectively shut down the strait. Greg Myrie, NPR News, Washington.
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0: 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Here and Now is a production of NPR and WBUR. I'm Indira Lakshmanan.
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7: From WHYY in Philadelphia, I'm Terry Gross with Fresh Air. You may have read my guest books. 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
8: Sometimes when I'm in an audience now and I sort of look out and I feel a little bit nervous, I have a joke to myself. I think, how many people in this audience have worn the underwear that you designed?
7: Douglas Stewart's first novel, Shuggy Bane, won the Booker Prize. It echoes Stewart's life, growing up gay, poor, and bullied in a working-class neighborhood in Glasgow, raised by a single mother who was addicted to alcohol. Stewart's new novel, John of John, is about a father and son who are each gay, but they're keeping it a secret from each other. We'll talk about how Stewart was able to get from his difficult, lonely childhood to his place in the worlds of fashion and literature. First news.
9: Live from NPR News, I'm Lakshmi Singh. CENTCOM Commander Brad Cooper says the U.S. Navy sank six Iranian small boats and opened a passage through the Strait of Hormuz. He told reporters in a call that two ships passed through today and more are en route. Cooper also described Iran's military assets as seriously degraded. Since the U.S. and Israel waged war against Iran in late February, shipments, including that of oil, has been disrupted in the waterway between the Persian Gulf and the Gulf of Oman, leading to a historic energy crisis. NPR's Camila Domonoske says the oil cartel OPEC met over the weekend and decided to boost production starting next month.
10: OPEC and its allies have lost some of their leverage over markets now that United Arab Emirates has left the group. But the bigger problem is that key members rely on the Strait of Hormuz to export crude. So whatever OPEC announces, the biggest question remains, how many ships are getting through that key waterway? And the answer to that is not many. Between Iranian tolls and the U.S. blockade. In the U.S., gasoline prices had been easing since the ceasefire announcement, but between the global oil supply crisis and U.S. refinery outages, prices are rising aggressively again. Camila Domonoske, NPR News.
9: Drivers across the U.S. are pulling into gas stations and finding prices have climbed yet again. The Auto Club AAA reports people are now paying on average $4.46 for a gallon of regular. That is an increase of about 35 cents in 1 week. The

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4: The Strait of Hormuz, it's not that big, but global markets depend on oil getting through it. So a new U.S. operation is trying to pry the strait open.
5: I think what we're trying to avoid here is an escalation back into full-scale combat operations.
4: I'm Marco Werman.
6: And I'm Carolyn Beeler. Today, the U.S. strategy to provide safe passage for its ships and why the stakes are so high.
4: Also, taking the pulse of anti-immigrant protests in South Africa and China's new generation of EVs one-upping America.
7: It has reclining seats in the back, it has massaging seats in the back, it has TV screens in the back.
4: Size and luxury.
6: Plus, coping with the return of beavers in Spain.
8: Y encima protegido, claro.
6: This farmer is not happy.
4: All that and more today here on The World.
9: BBC News with Moira Alderson. There's been a sharp escalation of the conflict in the Gulf after the US said it had sailed two guided missile destroyers through the Strait of Hormuz. Iran denied US claims that two US-flagged merchant ships had transited the waterway. The United Arab Emirates says Iran has fired four cruise missiles towards its territory. The Defense Ministry said three were intercepted and the fourth fell into the sea. Oman has also reported that a residential building there has been hit. Here's our Middle East analyst, Sebastian Usher.
10: The prospect of a renewed military confrontation between Iran and the US seems to be rising as the UAE has faced several missile strikes. The Emirate of Fujairah in the UAE says that a fire has broken out in a major petroleum complex after an Iranian drone attack with three people injured. The UAE has described the Iranian attacks as a dangerous escalation. They've certainly broken the lull in attacks since the ceasefire between the US and Iran began. That truce now seems increasingly at risk.
9: The Lebanese Health Ministry says at least 17 people have been killed by Israeli strikes in the past 24 hours, despite a ceasefire that's still meant to be enforced between Israel, Beirut, and Hezbollah. Hezbollah says its fighters have carried out attacks on Israeli soldiers in parts of southern Lebanon. Hugo Beshega reports from Beirut.
11: In southern Lebanon, this is a ceasefire in name only. Israeli airstrikes have continued every day. According to the health ministry here, the attacks have killed at least 100 people in the last 4 days alone, including civilians. And there have been new evacuation warnings for several villages outside the region currently occupied by the Israeli military, the self-declared security zone. Israel accuses Hezbollah of breaching the ceasefire deal that was struck with the Lebanese government. And Hezbollah is attacking Israeli troops in Lebanon and northern Israel.
9: Hugo Beshega with that report.

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1: Primaries in Ohio and Indiana could give early signs about whether President Trump's grip on the Republican Party is loosening and how motivated Democratic voters feel in key races. Results may ultimately decide the balance in Congress. 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
0: It's All Things Considered from NPR News. I'm Elsa Chang.
4: And I'm Mary Louise Kelly. Coming up, the story of one man who's trying to get through life without ever going to the grocery store.
5: For 1 year, I'm living without grocery stores or restaurants and not even a garden. Just harvesting what I can forage from the land and the water.
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6: Live from NPR News in Culver City, California, I'm Dwayne Brown. The head of CENTCOM says U.S. forces got two American flag merchant ships through the Strait of Hormuz today. He also said Iran opened fire on U.S. warships and on commercial vessels. Meanwhile, the United Arab Emirates says it sustained at least 4 airstrikes today from Iran, as NPR's Dia Hadid reports.
7: The UAE engaged its air defense systems twice, the first time since a ceasefire was called between Israel, Iran, and the U.S. in early April. The announcement came as U.S. Central Command said its forces were assisting efforts to restore transit for commercial shipping and said 2 U.S.-flagged vessels had crossed the strait. Iran's military command warned it would respond if any vessels tried to leave without their coordination. The Emirates supports Israel and America's war on Iran, and it appeared Iran targeted the country as punishment for U.S. efforts to defy Iran's blockade of the strait. Even as tensions continue, Iran and the U.S. are exchanging proposals to end the war. Dia Hadid, NPR News.
6: The now-defunct Spirit Airlines says it's nearly finished refunding travelers who were booked on flights before the carrier announced over the weekend that it was ceasing operations. Here's NPR's Joel Rose.
8: Spirit says the majority of people who bought tickets from the airline with a credit or debit card have already been refunded, and that 1,500 crew members have been returned to their home bases as of Sunday evening. Some other airlines are offering discounted rescue fares for Spirit customers who were left stranded when the company stopped flying early Saturday morning. Those discounts are temporary, and the details vary by airline. At least one carrier, JetBlue, has already announced more flights at Spirit's former hub in Fort Lauderdale, Florida. Joel Rose, NPR News, Washington.
6: Oil prices continue to rise. Stocks finish lower on Wall Street today. 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
9: For Radio IQ News, I'm Craig Wright. The Virginia prison system fired 11 community corrections employees between December and the end of March, more than 10% of the division's hourly wage staff. An internal email says the dismissals were timed to avoid a, quote, negative impact on the agency's image. Dave Cantor has more.
10: Community supervision encompasses a range of programs like probation and parole, substance abuse services, and sex offender supervision. More than 73,000 people in the Commonwealth are on probation or community release, according to the Prison Policy Initiative, a nonprofit advocacy group. The Virginia Department of Corrections has struggled with staffing in various divisions for years, and critics have blamed the shortage for violence at state facilities. During the past decade, VDOC's fired about 4,000 corrections officers, more than half being dismissed over unsatisfactory performance while still on probationary status. That's according to information from the department. Will Pelfrey is a criminal justice professor at Virginia Commonwealth University. He said,
11: they take whoever they can, and they probably only refuse a very small number of people who meet their criteria. You know, if you apply and you have a felony record, they're not going to hire you in DOC, or if you fail a drug test. But if everything, hiring criteria indicate that you are hireable, then they almost certainly hire you.
10: Another 240 corrections officers were fired for not being able to perform their duties, and 821 others were dismissed for conduct violations during the past decade. I'm Dave Cantor.
9: As Virginia considers whether to roll back a data center tax break and projects face increasing local opposition, other states are trying to lure the businesses with their own incentives.
12: And the governor of West Virginia has also recently issued a statement that basically told tech companies that the state is open for data centers, especially if Virginia is becoming less inclined.
9: Fred Eccles and Cardinal News reporter Elizabeth Beyer talk about the political landscape and the competition. Their conversation on the way in just 9 minutes, part of All Things Considered for your Monday afternoon on listener-supported public radio, Radio IQ. 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
1: For Radio IQ News, I'm Craig Wright. The Virginia General Assembly is in the midst of a debate about tax incentives that have made the state a world leader in attracting data centers. The tax breaks are set to expire in 2035, but some lawmakers want them to end next year. As this fight unfolds, West Virginia is offering its own package of incentives to bring data centers there. Cardinal News reporter Elizabeth Beyer is covering the story, and she spoke about it with Fred Eccles.
2: Elizabeth, last year, the West Virginia General Assembly took some steps to make their state more attractive for data centers. What have they done?
3: The West Virginia State Legislature passed a couple of bills in 2025 during their 2025 session to create energy microgrids for data centers and to exempt them from local zoning ordinance. That was done in an effort to bring the industry to the state. So West Virginia recently announced two tech companies that plan to build data centers in their state. And the governor of West Virginia has also recently issued a statement that basically told tech companies that the state is open for data centers, especially if Virginia is becoming less inclined to be as hospitable towards the tech infrastructure as they currently are.
2: What are the tax benefits that data centers get in Virginia?
3: Data centers that meet certain requirements, including investing at least $150 million and creating at least 50 jobs, or in economically distressed localities, $70 million and 10 jobs. Those data centers are exempt from paying state retail sales tax and use tax on computers and other equipment.
2: How is all this playing out now in the General Assembly?
3: Some opponents of the tax exemptions have said that they have cost the Commonwealth around $1.9 billion per year, while supporters of the exemption argue that those exemptions have led to $5.5 billion in labor income and $9.1 billion in GDP to Virginia's economy annually.
2: And now we have dueling budget proposals.
3: Earlier this year, the state Senate issued a budget proposal that is contingent upon ending tax exemption in 2027. The House of Delegates budget did not include ending the exemption early. Supporters of the effort to end the tax exemptions early have said that that tax revenue generated could pay for childcare programs, school construction, and to cover funding cuts that we're seeing on the federal level to certain federal programs that the state may have to take up and fill in the gaps for in the coming years. So opponents of the effort to end the tax exemptions early have expressed concerns that without those exemptions, tech companies would be less inclined to move their infrastructure and projects into Virginia, and some localities could miss out on the jobs and tax revenue that they generate.
2: And this has now focused attention on an announced mega development in Southside, Virginia, which would create 2,000 jobs. It would be among the biggest economic development projects ever in that part of the state. There are those that say without the tax incentives, it's dead.
3: Secretary of Finance Mark Sickles told the State Senate Finance Committee in mid-April that if the data center tax exemptions end, so does that project.
2: Elizabeth, one of your colleagues, Grace Mammon, asked Kevin Hughes with Stack Americas, the developer of the Pennsylvania County project, what loss of the tax incentives might mean. What did he tell her?
3: He told Grace that the tax exemption has been, quote unquote, critical to the creation of the Virginia market and essential to the viability of Stack's proposed data center campus at Berry Hill, end quote.
2: Elizabeth Beyer reports for CardinalNews.org. I'm Fred Eccles.
1: An earlier version of this story heard on Morning Edition failed to include full context around Stack America's statement and has been corrected. The Pentagon says it's pulling thousands of U.S. troops out of Germany. Analysts say this move is of great interest to Russia.
4: Fewer American troops in Europe means less threat from a Russian perspective.
1: More on this withdrawal and why the U.S. has, for decades, had so many troops in Germany. That story on the way in just about 15 minutes, just after the top of the hour news from All Things Considered on Radio IQ.
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1: Fairly clear skies tonight, a bit breezy with lows in the upper 40s to near 58 for the Fredericksburg area. A sunny start for the day tomorrow, but then more clouds will move in a little bit later on, possibly a shower or two for far southwest Virginia. Continued breezy with highs in the lower 70s to low 80s across the region.
0: 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I'm Elsa Chang.
7: And I'm Mary Louise Kelly. There's a tried and true program that helps people get out of extreme poverty. It's typically implemented in rural communities across many low-income countries. New research shows it works even under incredibly difficult circumstances, as NPR's Fatma Tanis explains.
8: In Baidoa, many people are in a tough situation. The southwestern Somalian city has a population of over 1.2 million people. About half of them are internally displaced, driven from their homes due to extreme drought and violence by the militant group Al-Shabaab. Jessica Late is a senior research fellow at the International Food Policy Research Institute.
9: They're living in particularly challenging conditions with very limited access to services, often very low levels of human capital, still facing violence.
8: The lack of security and infrastructure in the country overall has made it really difficult for organizations to help them. Starting in 2021, until it was dismantled, the U.S. Agency for International Development funded what's known as the graduation method that helps push people out of extreme poverty. It has a high success rate based on a number of studies. Late is the lead author on the study of the Somalia intervention.
9: Most graduation programs include some cash support, some help to generate an income, usually assets or training, and some encouragement to save.
8: Around 5,000 households in Baidoa received 6 monthly unconditional cash transfers, each valued at $42.50. They also got coaching from the aid group that ran it, World Vision, on how to build a business. Households were then given the option to receive either a one-time asset transfer, that could be cash, about $370, or livestock, like goats, or they could enroll in a 6-month vocational training course.
9: Among the roughly half of households who chose assets, they overwhelmingly chose goats.
8: The program ended in 2025, and Late and her research team continued to collect data for 2 years and recently released their final findings.
9: The surprise is that the findings are less different than we expected. So we often think that, you know, displaced populations face really intractable challenges, and that's true. At the same time, for this displaced population, an intervention very similar to what's been effective elsewhere was very effective.
8: 68% of participating households are now earning more. They're able to feed their children and send them to school. For example, a 70-year-old woman chose to receive 5 goats as her asset and then was able to increase them to a herd of 15. Her family can now drink fresh milk. She makes and sells butter, increasing her income up to $50 a month. Dean Carlin is an economist and expert on poverty interventions at Northwestern University. He was not involved in the study.
10: The biggest, most influential part of this work was in showing that, like, even in Somalia, this worked, and it shifted, changed lives in really remarkable ways over several years.
8: In fact, Carlin says, the results are in the upper end of the spectrum for what the program typically delivers.
10: When the markets are failing and there's lots of challenges across many different facets, it could very well be that a program like this has a bigger treatment effect because the needs are that much more stark.
8: Researcher Late says there was an interesting dynamic that really hadn't come out in other studies.
9: When we looked at households that benefited the most, we found that it was disproportionately households that had smaller numbers of dependents, so fewer children and elderly.
8: Which she and Carlin say needs further research. Carlin was the chief economist of USAID until it was dismantled. He says the agency had planned $150 million of funding for more of this type of intervention in Somalia, but that all got shut down by the Trump administration last year.
10: The good news is, though, we have some really good evidence of a way of dealing with a very difficult problem, and that's going to contribute to better policy for others.
8: Even if the U.S. doesn't build on the evidence from this work, Carlin says others will. Fatma Tanis, NPR News.
0: For most of history, humans got by just fine without grocery stores. But how many of us in 2026 could make it 1 week, 1 month, or 1 year without one? Well, Zachary Turner from member station WFAE took a walk with a man who is doing just that.
11: Blackberry vines cling to Robin Greenfield as he uproots a green leafy weed. He's come to Davidson, North Carolina, to forage with over 30 people in tow. They look at a curly dock, a plant with edible leaves.
12: So the ones with the red, it's not that they're toxic, it's
13: no,
12: that
13: not toxic. Just bitter. Yep, just bitter, not toxic. But if you did try to eat a whole bunch of this, you would puke. Yeah, I'm almost certain.
11: Greenfield is an environmental activist. He not only educates about foraging, the practice of finding, identifying, and eating wild things, he says he's also walking the walk.
13: For 1 year, I'm living without grocery stores or restaurants and not even a garden, just harvesting what I can forage from the land and the water.
11: He says it's been over 150 days since he visited a grocery store or restaurant. He cooks much of what he finds in his traveling Instapot.
13: My go-to meal is wild rice from my homeland in northern Wisconsin with either venison or fish, different dried wild mushrooms, green stinging nettle powder that I make.
14: Have you been doing any hunting along your trip?
13: I haven't hunted yet, and the reason why is because where I live, 20,000 deer are killed by cars per year. So I harvest deer that are killed by cars.
11: The 39-year-old has been an environmental activist more than a decade, and this year-long challenge isn't his first. He's gone a year without possessions. He's also grown his own toilet paper. These extreme campaigns, he says, are the best way to raise awareness for nature and how people relate to it. He makes some money from his foraging school and has a nonprofit to support his activism.
13: I've made a lifetime commitment to earning less than the federal poverty threshold since 2015.
11: Folks are keeping up with Greenfield on social media, where he's amassed over 1 million followers. In Davidson, some folks drove over 2 hours to forage with him. Eliana Fromm came to the walk with her mother, Darcy.
15: I just wanted to join people and learning a little bit more. I also wanted to bring my mom because she thinks I'm a little strange for getting excited about plants and then running over and eating them.
14: After witnessing this, I guess, this meetup, do you find it a little bit less strange, or how are you feeling about foraging now?
16: I definitely feel more confident when she just goes and picks things off the grass and starts to eat them.
11: The Fromms proceed to share a piece of henbit together. It's an edible weed. Greenfield says he's not trying to get folks to swear off grocery stores or anything so drastic.
13: Can the average person forage 100% of their food? And the answer would be resoundingly no. It's very challenging. It's something that has taken me a decade or more of skills in order to be able to do this.
11: But he hopes a small piece of what he's doing will fit into people's lives. Greenfield said as long as folks walk away knowing one plant they can eat, it's a win. For NPR, I'm Zachary Turner in Davidson.
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17: 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From Clarivate, sponsors of the Pulse of the Library 2025, a global survey of academic, public, and national libraries on AI's impact and evolving priorities. The survey can be explored at

The refund process for President Trump's illegal tariffs started a couple of weeks ago, as you have probably heard. Emphasis there on the word process, because as Marketplace's Kristen

0: China's Wu Yizhe has won the World Snooker Championship after beating England's Sean Murphy 18-17. The 22-year-old held his nerve to sink Murphy in the deciding frame at the Crucible in Sheffield in the north of England. He's the second youngest champion of the modern era and the second Chinese player to win the world title. Speaking after his victory, Wu said he would be celebrating by having a good sleep and thanked his parents for their support. BBC News.
1: Oh yay, oh yay, oh yay.
2: All right, so the Supreme Court on Wednesday, in a case called Louisiana v. Calais, struck down a Louisiana voting map. They said it illegally used race to create a majority black district, but of course it was a 6-3 decision. The court's conservative majority said they weren't dismantling the Voting Rights Act, which was meant to protect the black vote in the South. The court's liberal three said they were doing just that. But the proof is in the pudding, so we asked Ian Millhiser to tell us how states are responding to the Supreme Court decision today, and it makes the most sense to start in Louisiana.
3: That's right. So almost immediately after the decision came down, Louisiana actually suspended its ongoing U.S. House elections. It announced that it's going to start them up again after it redraws the map to make them whiter and more Republican.
2: And they're going to change it to make more Republican districts. Does that mean they're going to change the map to create whiter districts?
3: Yes. What the law said before Calais, so it wasn't every state had to draw more majority black or majority Latino districts. It was generally states where there were two things that were present. One is residential segregation. So just like black people tended to live in some neighborhoods, white people tended to live in different neighborhoods. The second factor is what's called racial polarization. So white people vote for Republicans, black people vote for Democrats. That's a racially polarized electorate. And what the Supreme Court recognized in a 1986 case is that when you have those two things present at the same time, it tends to lead to whichever racial group is in the majority controlling all of the seats or significantly more seats than they should based on their population.
4: Let's just assume that the court was correct in finding that there was a severe polarized voting in this case. If you use the district court's interpretation, you could call it correct, but what the district court interpreted polarized voting as, Your Honor, was simply if more whites vote for whites and more blacks vote for blacks, then you automatically have polarized voting.
3: I understand. They don't even need to have any nefarious intent. It's just that they're going to pass maps that serve their own interests, and if white people are in the majority, and if white people all belong to one party, they're going to pass maps that benefit that party, and you're going to wind up having the black people in the state cut out of representation. And so the Supreme Court interpreted the Voting Rights Act in 1986 to say, no, you can't do that. It, like, at least in those states, sometimes there will be a requirement that they have to, that those states have to draw an additional majority black, additional majority Latino. I mean, it could conceivably be another racial group. You know, if you had a state that was majority black and the same phenomenon was operated to prevent white people from getting representation, then under the old rules, theoretically, you know, you could have a court order saying you have to draw more majority white seats. But the idea is you don't want to have one racial group that is cut out of power, because that's just what tends to happen when you have residential segregation and racial polarization.
2: Okay, so Louisiana's going for it. What about other red states? What about blue states? Are they all getting in on this?
3: So my honest answer to that is I have to be a little cautious. We are recording this on Monday morning, and things are moving so fast that by the time this episode airs, my answer may have changed. But as of right now, there are four red states. Louisiana, as you mentioned, plus Tennessee, Alabama, and probably Mississippi, which look likely to redistrict before the midterms. Georgia has said it will not move before. Georgia's governor said that state will not move before the midterms. So that's good news for Democrats. There are some states where Democrats could have potentially passed retaliatory gerrymanders to try to counterbalance those four states I just mentioned. Some states that have been under discussion where that could happen are New York, Colorado, Oregon, Maryland, and New Jersey, but I don't believe that any blue states have formally begun the process of redistricting yet. And in some of those states, there are constitutional provisions or other things that need to be worked around in the same way that we previously saw in California and Virginia.
2: The timing here cannot be ignored. I mean, we've had this story ongoing this whole year of various states trying to redraw their maps to get Trump a few more seats or to counter Trump trying to get a few more seats.
5: What Texas is doing, actually, we're drawing districts to provide every voter in the state the opportunity to cast a vote for the party and candidate of their choice.
6: They fired the first shot, Texas. We wouldn't be here had Texas not done what they just did.
7: Virginia created a plan that was wholly responsive to the actions of other states.
8: I am going to issue a proclamation to convene a special session of the Florida legislature to do redistricting of congressional map in the state of Florida.
2: And then the Supreme Court enters the chat and says, here's a tool to do even more of what you're doing, red states?
3: Yeah, no, that's exactly right. I mean, the Supreme Court has been enabling this for a good while. So back in the 1980s, there was a case called Davis v. Bandemir. I don't think the Supreme Court has ever actually struck down a partisan gerrymander before. But essentially what the court said in Davis is, we're not striking down these maps.
9: What would be the most fair thing in your view? Is it straight proportional representation?
10: No, we are not advocating proportional representation.
3: Well, it was some Indiana maps that were at issue in Davis. And the court said, we're not striking these maps down. But states, be careful, because if you gerrymander too much, we might strike down your map someday. And that was kind of the approach that the court took for about 30 years, is it never actually struck down a partisan gerrymander, but it always left open the possibility to watch out if you do something too crazy. You know, we might come for you and we might say that that map is unconstitutional. And then in 2019, there was a case called Rucho. And Rucho kind of said the quiet part out loud.
11: Each case, unelected and unaccountable federal judges would be deciding whether Democrats or Republicans should have more or less political power in each affected state. Now, if the Constitution said that was our job, we would do the best we could, but it doesn't anywhere.
3: If you are the Republican Party and you control the Indiana state legislature and you can draw a map that elects zero Democrats, bully for you. You are allowed to do that now. The federal courts play no role whatsoever in partisan gerrymandering. And that shift from merely holding out the possibility that someday, you know, a partisan gerrymander might be struck down to stating definitively, nope, never, ever, ever, ever going to do it. Is I think what set off the gerrymandering wars that we're in right now. That's why we've potentially entered a world where every 2 years, every time control of a state legislature flips, they're going to redraw their map. So, you know, I live in Virginia. We now have a 10-to-1 map. If Republicans gain control of the Virginia state legislature, I imagine they'll draw a 10-to-1 map in the other direction. And that's just going to be our future.
2: It doesn't seem like very healthy democracy kind of vibes out here, Ian.
3: No, it's terrible for democracy. You are right that something has gone horribly, horribly wrong with our democracy. And this is a consistent pattern with this Supreme Court. You know, I'm working on a piece right now about how, like, the Supreme Court is not very good at knowing when it needs to shut the up. And, you know, and it's not just in the redistricting context. Like, the same thing happened in the campaign finance context. So you've probably heard about Citizens United, the case from maybe 15 years ago, saying that, like, billionaires could just throw money and corporations could just throw money. You know, Citizens United was mostly about corporations, but, like,
2: classic.
3: Before Citizens United, if you were a billionaire or if you were a corporation and you wanted to find some way to just throw money at an election, there were ways to do it. But the reason why people didn't do it is, or didn't do it as aggressively as they do it now, is the same phenomenon, is that the Supreme Court still held open the possibility that we could have campaign finance laws. And if you did something really, really bad, you might get in trouble for it. And then in Citizens United, the Supreme Court said, you know, made it very, very clear that it didn't believe in campaign finance regulation and that wealthy donors have free reign to do almost anything they want to do.
9: The court's First Amendment analysis is based on the metaphor of an open marketplace of ideas, but the court never actually engages with the reality of how that marketplace operates, or indeed with virtually any practical concerns whatever.
3: And that's what opened up the floodgates. a lot of the time, the thing that was keeping our elections, you know, humming along and, you know, not operating this way where it's a total free-for-all wasn't necessarily that there was a specific law that prevented things from going haywire. It's that people were afraid of the possibility that if they pushed too hard, the courts would push back at them. And what the Supreme Court has done over and over and over again, it did in the Trump immunity case, where it said that Trump is allowed to send the Justice Department to arrest his enemies. And then, you know, you have the Jim Comey prosecution. I mean, this court does not know when to shut the up. It does not know when it's better to leave a little bit of ambiguity in the law so that people don't go buck wild.
2: No more cursing when we're back on Today Explained. We're going to hear from one of the ACLU lawyers who was on that Clay case at the Supreme Court.
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13: 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Will restricting freedoms dent Putin's popularity?
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16: Sophia Lynn Lakin, director of the ACLU's Voting Rights Project.
2: Okay, and does that mean you were involved in this case at the Supreme Court, Louisiana versus Calais?
16: That's correct. I was one of the attorneys sitting at counsel table in October.
2: And what was the vibe you got back in October? You were like, uh-oh, here we go.
16: The justices certainly had a lot of questions, and this particular outcome that we are seeing right now is one that came up during oral argument, in part because the Solicitor General of the United States did raise this, or the lawyer for the Solicitor General's office did raise this in their briefing and at argument as what they termed it as a tweak or an update, a modification to the existing law and the existing framework that we've been using for decades that the Supreme Court affirmed just 2 years at the time prior in a case called Allen versus Milligan. But it's really an evisceration of Section 2 of the Voting Rights Act, not so much as they've been calling it an update.
2: All right. You guys were at the Supreme Court in October defending the Voting Rights Act. The Supreme Court, as you see it, just eviscerated a crucial component of the Voting Rights Act. Louisiana, at least, is trying to stop an election in the middle of an election to redraw the maps. What does the ACLU do now? What's the plan?
16: What's the plan? We don't think this is legal. Surprise, surprise. And certainly, not only do we not think that the governor has no authority to do this, obviously, we're worried greatly about the rights of voters who have already cast their ballots and the confusion and chaos and disruption this is already going to cause. And so there was already a lawsuit filed. There will be more. And we are in court challenging that. We're hearing indications that other states are interested in plowing forward, following Louisiana's lead here. Obviously, Florida had already had the special session plan. Mississippi has one that they're contemplating as well and has already been announced. So, unfortunately, we're living in a time when you've got politicians who are very, very willing to take whatever opportunity that they have to basically accrue power to themselves. And that's unfortunately really, really disappointing, to say the least.
2: We're also living in a time where, let's just say, Black Americans don't vote as a bloc. We saw story after story after the 2024 election of Black voters abandoning the Democrats and voting for Donald Trump. So how are you guys at the ACLU right now thinking about these partisan gerrymanders, which end up being racial gerrymanders, which the Supreme Court saying that, you know, the United States legislatively doesn't need to protect anymore?
16: Look, gerrymandering in whatever form and whoever it's done by is not a good thing for a country that likes to say it is a democracy. We want voters to be able to have an ability to hold their political leaders accountable, right? If they do things, if they make policies that are bad for their communities, are bad for their well-being, are bad for their economic opportunity, you want voters to be able to speak to that, right, at the ballot box. And gerrymandering really turns that on its head. And you get the, you know, politicians, you've, I'm sure, heard this many times, and I will say it again, you know, politicians shouldn't be choosing their voters. Voters should be choosing their politicians. And that's, you know, gerrymandering flips what we should be seeing in a democracy on its head.
2: But aren't we also gerrymandering districts at the same time to preserve minority votes? And haven't we been doing that for decades?
16: I would not say that in the least, right? That is the false equivalency that, you know, people are calling in when they're celebrating this Louisiana versus Kelly decision, right? What voters of color have been asking for and what the Voting Rights Act had been protecting is just an opportunity to participate on equal terms in that political process and bring them up to basic fairness.
17: Let us march on ballot boxes until brotherhood is more than a meaningless word at the end of the prayer, but the first order of business on every legislative agenda. Let us march on ballot boxes.
18: But even if we pass this bill, the battle will not be over. What happened in Selma is part of a far larger movement which reaches into every section and state of America. It is the effort of American Negroes to secure for themselves the full blessings of American life.
16: And that is what is being, I think, undersold here or completely perverted when people talk about what's going on with this ruling, with what vote dilution means and diminishing voters of color, and what we've all been trying, the project of the Voting Rights Act for the last 60 years.
2: But the problem we have in this country right now is that not everyone sees it that way.
16: That is unfortunately part of the problem. And, you know, one of the things that, you know, certainly we at the ACLU partners across the board have been trying to yell at the top of our lungs, right? How do we shift that narrative? How do we get people to understand that you don't cure racism or the effects of, you know, centuries of Jim Crow and structural inequality and all the things that we aspire to, and that there's a promise of the Reconstruction Amendments, is the promise of our country, it's the promise of being here, calling ourselves American, right? By ignoring problems in order to fix them. You need to wrestle with them in order to bring us to a better place. And that's the unfortunate place that we are. And it's the work that we have cut out for us as we, you know, take this time and this moment to think about how do we, you know, I think this is really a moment, a call to everybody of conscience to renew, to have a renewed civil rights movement and, you know, move the ball forward again.
2: That sounds nice. It doesn't seem to be happening yet, but who knows? Maybe things will get so bad that we get there. In the meantime, what we're left with is this tit for tat. Texas redraws, California redraws, Missouri redraws, Virginia redraws. When you see Virginia and California redrawing, do you feel as badly as you feel when you see Texas and Missouri redrawing?
16: This is not good for democracy. This is not good for voters who want to have a say in what happens at their community, not just, you know, at the national federal level, right? But I do think it's important to understand why this started in the first instance, what precipitated this kind of race to the bottom when it comes to gerrymandering in this tit-for-tat kind of way. And how did we get here in the first place, right? This sort of very brazen, blatant attempt to grab power. And that started with President Trump pushing states to open this Pandora's box with Texas.
19: I won Texas. I got the highest vote in the history of Texas, as you probably know. And we are entitled to five more seats.
16: And, you know, seeing California respond in kind and other states in kind, I think that is a very foreseeable consequence when that door was opened at the end of the day.
2: So what does the ACLU see as its role in this race to the bottom?
16: You know, we're going to continue to push back with every single tool that we have, including litigation. Obviously, there have been attempts to rein this in and get our Congress to actually take action here. You know, Congress has authority to act, and, you know, we need them to do so. And today, yesterday's ruling, or 2 days ago now, Wednesday's ruling removes any remaining excuse for inaction, I would say. So, you know, whether they will move, obviously, is a question, but they certainly have a role to play in this. And, you know, we're going to be doing the same at the state level, pushing for state voting rights acts, pushing for provisions at the state level constitutions to try to do what we can to rein in the excesses that we anticipate coming from this ruling and we're already seeing.
2: You'll remember certainly, Sophia, that there was a state, Indiana, that refused to redraw its lines, which is to say, you know, a red state that refused to redraw its lines. There are still members of both parties that say, you know, we are not going to race to the bottom here. We want credible democracy for our voters. Do you think that's a sign that maybe one day when there's a different composition of the House of Representatives and the Senate in the United States, that maybe there's like, I don't know, a new Voting Rights Act to make up for the fact that one of them just got gutted that addresses this race to the bottom and maybe re-enshrine some of the values of voting in this democracy?
16: Well, I don't want to be, you know, a pessimist here. I want to be an eternal optimist, and I am. And I want to say absolutely yes. And the example that you have given with respect to Indiana, I think that was certainly a bright spot. But, you know, there were people in California, legislators in California, legislators in Texas, both of whom introduce bills in Congress while this was happening to say, hey, you know, this is a bridge too far. We need to start reining this in.
20: Mr. Speaker, this is the moment to bring the senseless redistricting war to an end.
16: You know, I think this is one of those moments. This decision from the Supreme Court is one of that these moments where we're going to see, unfortunately, a fallout from this that I hope people are appalled by and will look to their own conscience about this and say, this is not the country we want to be, and take action.
2: Sophia Lynn Lakin, eternal optimist at the American Civil Liberties Union. Earlier in the program, you heard from Ian Millhiser, unrepentant pessimist at Vox.com. Dustin DeSoto and Kelly Wessinger produced for us today. Amin Al-Assadi, Gabriel Donatov, David Tatasciore, and Bridger Dunnigan were here to help. I'm Sean Ramosfirm, and this is Today Explained.
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13: This is the BBC World Service, and coming up after the news, the global story. What's it like to live without the internet after you've grown accustomed to being perennially online? What people across Russia have been finding out as the Kremlin enforces major crackdowns and internet blackouts. Our longtime BBC correspondent who spent years in Russia describes it as a situation he's not seen before. Join me, Asma Khalid, in 2 minutes.
0: BBC News with Chris Barrow. Fears are growing of a full-scale return to hostilities in the Middle East after a day of Iran and the US trading fire in the Strait of Hormuz. In the UAE, an Iranian drone hit an oil facility, causing a fire. On Sunday, Washington said it would try to free commercial vessels stranded by Iran's blockade, leading to the escalation in hostilities. The Lebanese Health Ministry says at least 17 people have been killed by Israeli strikes in the past 24 hours, despite a ceasefire between Israel, Beirut and Hezbollah. India's governing Hindu nationalist BJP has won an election in West Bengal for the first time, taking power in a non-Hindi majority part of the country. The resounding victory there ends 15 years of government by Mamata Banerjee, a key critic of Prime Minister Narendra Modi. Russia has threatened Ukraine with a massive missile strike on central Kyiv if its forces try to disrupt Moscow's Second World War Victory Day commemorations. The Russian Defense Ministry said it would observe a unilateral ceasefire during the celebrations. In a further thawing of relations, Armenia and Turkey have agreed to restore a historic bridge at Arni. The World Heritage Site was once the capital of an ancient Armenian kingdom. Dolly Parton has cancelled her upcoming Vegas residency due to ongoing health concerns. The 80-year-old country singer didn't go into details, but joked that she couldn't be wearing high heels and rhinestone outfits while feeling dizzy on stage. Stars are attending the Met Gala in New York. The fashion event has drawn controversy this year after the Amazon founder and his wife were named as co-chairs. China's Wu Yizhe has won the World Snooker Championship after beating England's Sean Murphy 18-17. Wu said he would be celebrating his win by having a good sleep and thanked his parents for their support. BBC News.
13: It's been well reported that Vladimir Putin's government has been cracking down on dissent and public protests for years. But recently, Russians began noticing something different. Something that fundamentally changed their connection to the outside world and each other. This past March, the Kremlin instituted sweeping new restrictions on Russia's internet, blocking its most popular social media app. And for 3 weeks, there was an internet blackout in huge swaths of the country, meaning people could not use their cell phones for the things we've grown so accustomed to using our phones for. The BBC's veteran journalist in Russia, who's covered the country for 30 years, says these latest internet restrictions are like nothing he's ever seen. From the BBC, I'm Asma Khalid in Washington, D.C. And today on The Global Story, why is Vladimir Putin choking off Russia's internet? And is he creating a sort of digital Iron Curtain? Okay, so here at the BBC, when you have a question about Russia, you call up Steve, meaning the BBC's Russia editor, Steve Rosenberg. He's reported from that country for a long, long time. And he started our conversation by explaining how the Russian government's limits on information got to this point.
1: Let me give you some context here. I mean, this story goes back, I would say, a quarter of a century. It's to when Vladimir Putin came into power. In the year 2000. And it was clear that Russia suddenly had a leader who was quite keen to control the flow of information. And in the early years of Vladimir Putin as president, we saw him trying to control television, most of all. Then we saw street protests.
4: More than 600 protesters were detained and over a dozen faced criminal charges.
1: Big street protests in Russia in 2011-2012.
5: Online, it's being dubbed a Slavic Spring, fueled by uncensored images like these, posted on social networks. This video of an elderly woman voting in Siberia went viral. She's shown confused, being helped by an election official who marks her voting slip for the government.
1: That was a watershed moment.
5: Social media is once again showing its influence and power.
1: And after that, the Kremlin turned its attention to the internet. And so there was an internet blacklist law that was passed that gave the authorities the right to close down various sites that it thought were bad.
6: Mm-hmm.
1: So it was clear then that attempts were being made to control the internet. But really, things sped up in 2022 after the full-scale Russian invasion of Ukraine. And after that, we saw heightened attempts by the Kremlin to try to control cyberspace. So, for example, Meta was declared an extremist organization. So Facebook was blocked. Twitter was blocked. Snapchat eventually was blocked. Mm. But what we've been seeing in recent months has taken things to a whole new level in terms of the state's attempts to control cyberspace.
6: Steve, I want to ask you about that because it was striking to me in, you know, your reports that these latest round of internet restrictions seem like something different. What has changed in just the last couple of months? What was the specific change?
1: I think there are three main things to talk about here. The first thing is the Kremlin's attempt to restrict access to very popular global messengers, things like WhatsApp and Telegram, which is a really popular app here in Russia. And the authorities have been encouraging very strongly Russians to basically ditch those and use something called Max, which is a Russian-created state-backed messaging app. No, you haven't heard of it, and many Russians don't want to use it, I have to say. But so messengers, that's the first thing.
6: Okay.
1: The second thing is that's kind of new is this sort of crackdown on VPNs, these virtual private networks that people can use to get around internet restrictions. So you may be using a VPN to access sites that are restricted. Then the state will block that VPN. You go to try and use a different VPN. The state might try and block that VPN. So there's this cat and mouse kind of going on in terms of VPNs. And the third thing that's happening is across the whole country, in many towns and cities, certainly over the last few months, mobile internet services have from time to time been switched off completely, at other times restricted, so that, as I say, only limited sort of state-approved sites can come up on your phone. Now, the mobile internet shutdowns and restrictions, I would say, became quite common last year in many parts of Russia. In Moscow, mobile internet went off for 3 weeks earlier this year in March. And that kind of shocked people in the Russian capital because I think many people here in the capital thought that they were immune to all of this, that the authorities wouldn't kind of move against mobile internet in Moscow because so many businesses depend on it, so many lives depend on it. Russian officials, you know, depend on it too. But no, it happened. And there was no kind of communication from the authorities, no explanation really of why suddenly this was happening. And it caused a huge amount of disruption and a huge financial loss for businesses.
6: Steve, you have lived in Russia for 30 years. That internet blackout that you mentioned that happened in March, have you experienced that before?
1: No, I haven't. That was the first time that I'd experienced such a long shutdown of mobile internet. You couldn't use the sat-nav on the phone. You couldn't book a taxi. You couldn't use your phone to pay for anything. You couldn't get any sort of news websites on your phone. Messaging people was impossible. So it was a very strange feeling.
6: How did that look, Steve, on the roads? I mean, I had read some reporting that the, you know, with taxi apps, say, rendered useless, people were hitching rides. Is that accurate?
1: Some people were. You know? There were lots of angry taxi drivers losing their way because their sat-navs weren't working on their phones in the car, and they couldn't actually
6: nobody knows how to do a map, old school map, right? Get around anymore.
1: Yeah, although there were reports that, you know, sales of paper maps had suddenly increased because
6: really,
1: what do? You know, we need some kind of map. There were reports that sales of landline phones went up as well. There were also reports in the Russian newspapers that sales of pagers went up, which is very odd because paging services kind of stopped a few years back. But,
6: That's really
1: certainly You know, our lives are digital. Yeah. Right? We depend on digital, right? And, you know, when digital stops working, that causes a lot of problems.
6: Steve, earlier you mentioned a specific messaging app, Telegram. Here in the United States, Telegram seems a bit niche, right? It's not a hugely popular platform. But can you help us understand why the restrictions on Telegram in particular were such a big deal in Russia?
1: Telegram is a really popular app in Russia. I think about 90 million people use it, you know, in a country of, what, 145 million people.
6: Oh, wow.
1: And the reason it's so popular, well, there are several reasons, really. It's kind of an all-in-one service app. So people use it for messaging. It's considered to be pretty secure. And so people trust it for private messaging, but also as a source of news. And not only pro-government news, sort of propaganda, but also independent news, sort of non-government connected news services as well. Mm. People go to Telegram to find out what's happening in the world.
6: So, Steve, given the popularity of Telegram, I am still really befuddled as to why the Russian government would want to do this.
1: If Vladimir Putin was sitting where I'm sitting now, he would tell you, very clear, this is all about making the Russian public safe. He would probably tell you that messaging apps, messaging services like Telegram and WhatsApp have violated Russian law. He would possibly tell you that Ukrainian attack drones that have been attacking Russian cities use mobile internet to locate targets, and therefore the authorities have to shut off mobile internet from time to time. But I think really this is about control. This is about control of information. And in a country where the authorities are trying to tighten their control of all aspects of life, controlling information, controlling the information space has become such a priority now. Why is this happening now? Why has there been an upswing in in control? We can only speculate. Some people think that this is being done now ahead of parliamentary elections in the autumn, which is quite an important moment for the Kremlin. Even though the Kremlin basically controls the whole political system here, it doesn't want to take any chances. That could be one reason. Some people fear that there could be another wave of mobilization coming along, that perhaps the authorities could do what they did in September 2022, when people were called up and sent down to fight in Ukraine. Some people speculate that this could be a sign that the war could be coming to an end, because if the war does end, you're going to have a huge number of traumatized Russian soldiers coming back from the front to their homes, to Russian towns and cities. And the authorities logically will want to make sure that they are in full control of the situation and the messaging. We don't know what the specific reason is right now. Maybe we'll find out soon.
6: I know in your reporting, you reached out to the Kremlin for comment. What was their official explanation? What did they have to say?
1: Yeah, there's a daily conference call that we dial into with the Kremlin. BBC News with Vladimir Putin's spokesman, Dmitry Peskov. And so I called into that and I asked him, does the Kremlin realize the strength of feeling amongst the public about this, about these internet restrictions?
7: В курсі такої общественной реакции?
1: And doesn't he think that, you know, all these restrictions and blocking messengers and restricting mobile internet, isn't that a kind of a road back to the past?
7: Не путь в прошлое.
8: Нет, это не путь в прошлое сейчас.
1: And he said, no, it's not. You know, it's not. He said it's about security. He claimed that Russians understood, the Russian public was understanding about this. And he claimed that once the need for such measures had passed, then kind of normal service would be resumed.
8: Полностью восстановлено, нормализовано.
1: I think there is a lot of concern amongst a lot of people here that actually the new normal for Russia is a world of restrictions, a world of prohibitions when it comes to the internet. It's hard to see a moment when the Kremlin will say, okay, you know, threats have passed. We're now going to open the internet and you can have all your freedoms back. It's unlikely to see that happening.
6: Have you heard anything from President Vladimir Putin himself? Has he addressed these restrictions? I mean, you say that they are not popular with the public, so presumably this puts pressure on him to say something?
1: Yeah, he recently made his first comment about the internet restrictions. And he accepted that this was causing disruption to people. You know, he said there was no sense that he was apologizing for that. And he made it clear that as far as he's concerned, okay, this was to keep the public safe. This was all about national security. And he called on the law enforcement agencies to be creative, which is an interesting way of putting it, in how they deal with things. But no, there was no sense of any U-turn from Vladimir Putin.
6: You've alluded to the fact that these internet restrictions are deeply unpopular amongst the Russian public, but how have you seen Russians responding?
1: Well, the first thing to say is what's really noticeable is that people have been making their voices heard. In terms of the war in Ukraine, you don't see public protest. It's very dangerous to protest, right? There are lots of laws that can be used against you if you go onto the street to express your opposition to the war. In terms of the internet, we have seen people trying to protest. For example, we went down to the presidential administration office a few weeks back, and there was a group of people, several dozen, who had come there to sign a petition, handed in a petition to President Putin, calling on him to basically end internet censorship. You know, the blocking of messengers, the mobile internet restrictions and things like that. And they were queuing up one side of the street. On the other side of the street, you had sort of a row of security officers filming them on their mobile phones. And you know, we spoke to a couple of people in the queue about, you know, why they'd come there, weren't they frightened? And while we were interviewing people, the security officers came over and quite demonstratively were filming right in our faces as we were speaking to people in the queue. They were acting absolutely legally, these people who'd come to hand in a petition. They have the right to do that in Russia. But still, it really is quite brave, I think, to basically come out and show that you're in opposition to a government policy of cracking down on the internet. But such was the strength of feeling. I spoke to one lady who owns a catering company in Moscow.
3: My business is entirely on internet. And each time, it's a huge loss for me. And I'm supporting families of my employees. And we are losing money every time there is a blockage of internet, there is a blockage of Telegram. We are losing. And no one is caring about me. So I need to care about myself here as well.
1: Aren't you frightened? Aren't you scared?
3: I'm shaking. I'm very scared.
1: Do you think that coming here today will make a difference?
3: I don't know. Probably not. But it's what I can do.
1: So that was something unusual, to see people doing that in an increasingly authoritarian country. The other thing that's happened in a couple of dozen Russian towns and cities recently, there was an attempt to hold street protests against the internet restrictions. And people in different towns submitted requests, applications to the local authorities to hold rallies against the internet restrictions. In every case, they got turned down for different reasons. So sometimes the local authorities would say, sorry, you can't have a protest because of coronavirus restrictions. Yeah? Or in some places, they would say, no, you can't hold a rally because this goes against the law. In one place, one town, they said, you can't have a rally because there's a roller skating masterclass that's going to be going on in the location you requested. And we went to the city of Vladimir and spoke to an activist who had put in an application to hold a protest. And she suggested 11 different locations for holding that rally. And she got a reply back from City Hall saying, oh, very sorry. On that particular day, at all 11 locations, we're going to be cleaning the streets.
6: Oh, wow.
1: You can't hold your protest. We can offer you a different day, a different time. It was a very bad time. But she agreed to that. And then they said, oh, sorry, we can't even agree to that because of the danger of drone attack, attack from Ukrainian drones. So it didn't work out for her. But she felt that she had to try and do this, to hold this rally, because she felt very strongly that the attempt to restrict the internet was wrong. And so life has been disrupted. And this has all come together, and it's sort of fueling a sort of discontent in the country.
6: A discontent towards who? Towards Putin himself?
1: A general discontent. When you chat to Russians, you rarely hear people say, we blame the president. The president is to blame. Many people blame people around the president or local officials. But what's interesting is, in recent weeks, some individuals have gone public with their criticism of Vladimir Putin, from business figures to former supporters of the Kremlin. From time to time, you hear these voices making themselves heard, and that's unusual. The other unusual thing is that a state-run polling agency has recorded for 7 weeks now the falling rating, falling approval ratings of Vladimir Putin. And I say this is a state-run agency.
6: A state-run agency. That's a curiosity.
1: Which is a curiosity, isn't it? And we shouldn't focus too much on the actual numbers, because I'm not sure whether the numbers are accurate. But back in March, this agency was putting his approval rating over 73%. It's now down to, I think, 65%, something like that. The trend is interesting. The trend downwards.
6: You say that it's unusual to see this level of criticism in public directed towards the Russian government. And so that leads me to wonder, is this an existential crisis for Putin? It seems different, you're saying. The war doesn't always matter. Other, even maybe perhaps economic issues may not always matter. But this seems to have triggered a deep frustration, you're saying, in Russia.
1: I think it has triggered a frustration. And whether it's existential, I don't know. But I think this is certainly an extremely challenging moment for Vladimir Putin, because it's not just the frustration with the internet restrictions. It's frustration at the economic condition of Russia at the moment, after more than 4 years of war and more than 4 years of sanctions. Russians can feel the economic effects now. Life is getting more expensive. Taxes have gone up. Their electricity bills have gone up. Their water bills have gone up. The economy is stuttering, even though the federal budget has been earning a lot more money in the last few weeks because of high oil prices, because of America's war in Iran. Even so, the economy is not in great shape here, and Russians are feeling that. But also add to this fatigue with the war. More and more Russians can feel the effects of the war. I remember speaking to Russians a couple of years ago, doing Vox Pops, and it was very rare that you'd speak to people who felt directly involved in the war or knew people who were fighting there. That's different now. Very often we speak to Russians on the streets and they say, oh, yes, my neighbor is fighting in the war, or my cousin was fighting in the war and was killed, or my brother. So many Russians have been fighting there. So many Russians have been killed there. And that is affecting, I think, people's mood and perception of what's going on in the country.
6: Russia is certainly by no means the only country that has a leader who is widely considered to be authoritarian, a leader who is putting strong restrictions on the internet. How does the situation in Russia compare to a place like China, which also has heavy restrictions on outside websites?
1: I think in the case of China, they began their restrictions much earlier. They built their sort of system with restrictions sort of built in. So the Great Firewall appeared much earlier. But Russia is playing catch up. So in Russia, the internet was sort of connected internationally, globally. Russians felt this connection to a global network. And what the Kremlin is doing now is trying to rein that in. Mm-hmm. You know, after Russians had got used to being connected.
6: They had tasted the internet.
1: They tasted that, yeah. And they liked the taste of it. They liked the taste of it. It was very convenient. It was great. And suddenly that's been sort of taken from them. And that's why it's causing such sort of frustration, yeah, in the populace. Absolutely.
6: Steve, there was a belief, certainly here in the United States for a number of years, and this is a while back, but let's say, you know, if you look at 2010 under President Obama, in which the United States was pursuing this policy of, quote, reset with Russia. There was this sense that in some ways Russia would really connect with the West and with the rest of the world. That idea now, I know, has certainly been dormant now for a while. But do the latest internet restrictions feel like to you the nail in the coffin? I mean, it sounds like you're describing a situation in which Russia is going backwards.
1: It does feel that Russia is going backwards or going forwards to the past, in a sense. Because I remember the Soviet past when the Soviet authorities tried to stop, you know, foreign broadcasters broadcasting into Russia. Signals were jammed. And in a sense, this is the modern day version of it. Disconnecting Russia from the rest of the world, particularly from the West. Whether it's the last nail in the coffin, I wouldn't say that. You know, there's a famous Russian story by Alexander Pushkin called The Coffin Maker. And basically in that story, the dead come back. You know, the dead who were in the coffin, they come back. So I think that things change in Russia, basically. And the last 100 years of Russian history shows us that just when you think that the country has gone one direction, suddenly it changes. And suddenly, I mean suddenly, it changes and it goes another direction. And then after a number of years, it changes again and goes back in the other direction. So I think over the next few months, we have to watch closely what's happening. But I'm always reminding myself that things change. I've seen a lot of change in 30 years, and I expect there'll be more change here too.
6: Well, Steve, that's why we enjoy having you on the show, because you bring that expertise in addition to the brilliant reporting. So thank you so much. I really appreciate you taking the time.
1: That's very kind of you. Thanks. It was a pleasure.
6: That was Steve Rosenberg, the BBC's Russia editor. And by the way, if you enjoyed our show today, then I should mention that The Global Story is also a podcast. You can find us every weekday by searching for The Global Story wherever you listen to your favorite shows. And thanks, as always, for tuning in. We'll be here again tomorrow, same time, same place.

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2: Sarah Isger is an editor at SCOTUS blog, and she's now making the case that Americans completely misunderstand the nation's highest court.
3: That's the thing that I want people to sort of start realizing, is that a lot of these cases they're mad at the Supreme Court about, wrong people, wrong branch. The headline, Supreme Court strikes down Biden's student loan debt forgiveness. Supreme Court strikes down Donald Trump's tariffs. If you're mad about any of those cases, you're wrong. Congress is the problem. You should be mad at Congress.
2: Isger also